0: like, there's almost like an inevitability, you know, to some of these things and the sort of symmetry that emerges. And I think, I do think that, like, the larger idea that whether you are, have all the wealth in the world or zero foundational security, if you're a certain age, it kind of doesn't matter. You're just as right to want to disassociate and be disillusioned with this country and your future prospects right now.
1: Yeah.
2: You hit the nail on the head. I did want to ask, just in terms of how, I think that we, in regards to that, in regards to this disillusionment, and I suppose, that kind of disaffected feeling that comes inherent in this film, it seems like something which is not typical, but is also featured in a certain amount of the other works that you've been a part of as a producer. With, like, yeah, as I mentioned, Funny Pages is also like sort of a disaffected coming of age story, and then obviously the Safdies have a sort of a proclivity towards characters who are you know don't fit into the world around them, and those films like kind of have such a pronounced and distinct like style and like an anxious aesthetic to them. And like that just seems like it's such a significant part of like American independent cinema right now, where, yeah, I just wondered if you could potentially speak to that, why you think that this has become so characteristic of these works that are, you know, I think will be looked back on as like the definitive works of the decade, you know, that they really belong to the culture that they were born out of, that they came about in a time that's like, I suppose, almost prohibitive to enter the film industry outside of like larger scale studio productions. There's this independent undercurrent which really foregrounds this anxiety, this frenetic kind of, yeah, you mentioned run and gun style that you get in like Larry Clark's work that you tried to sort of to build upon. I just wonder why you think that this is so characteristic of the independent work of American cinema right now.
0: I mean, it's, I feel like there's a few different ways in there. Like, with the thing that I was talking about with Bully is how that the photography just works.
2: Yeah.
0: It is not every movie has, a photographic style that is sort of, that you can draw an easy line to the, emotion of the movie, but in that one it does, and it really works, you know. I think that and I think like there's the handheldness gives, like, there's an immediacy to that.
2: Yeah,
0: there's a practical aspect of it, which is I think, you know, if you don't have a lot of time but you want to be, you can get more done if you're shooting handheld, right? It's also, I think, especially if you're trying to, especially if you're really putting like an emphasis on this movie, I was just like, if it helps the actors, we're doing it. And, you know, going back to like Cassavetes, there's just, if you're putting the performance first, that can take a lot of time to put performance first, and then, you know, set up the camera exactly the way you want to with respect to that performance and the blocking that you've set up. You know, to do that the way that somebody like David Fincher or Stanley Kubrick would, you know, those guys take 200, 300 days to make their movies. And that's just not possible when you're working at the budget that most of these independent films have. So there is like, I can't, like, you have to talk about the practical element as well. I think that, you know, with the Safdies and obviously, you know, Josh and Ronnie Bronstein in particular had to have were producers on Funny Pages, along with me. And I think that, part of what brought us together was definitely like coming up in the same time of, like the 90s, and American independent cinema was fucking awesome. I mean, like global independent cinema was awesome in the 90s, right? There was just, there was so much cool, exciting work being made. And those movies are what got people like me and Josh into filmmaking for sure. So it's natural, I think, that like, I just know we have some of the same influences. You know, you think about like Lars von Trier, you think about Gus Van Sant and Gregor Rocky and Larry Clark. Like I just think these influences are Nick Winding Refn, like the Pusher movies. Yeah. These influences are inescapable. But I also think, you know, the one constant there, like Ronnie Bronstein made a movie called Frownland before any of those movies, and that has a very similar, the project that, like that he's after in that movie, that I think struck a lot of us, is incredibly inspiring. Obviously, especially Josh, you know, and that they've become creative partners, was like, that movie was right there at the very beginning. And I think, that really inspired, certainly me and Josh and Owen and a lot of other people too. And you can, I think, see how you can see its influence in all those movies that you mentioned. Have you seen it?
2: No, I have not. I've just written it down. It's going to be added straight onto the watch list.
0: Yeah, man. Incredible movie. I feel like that's like a one movie answer to your question.
2: Yeah, fair.
0: Maybe Ronnie would disagree. He's a pretty modest guy.
2: Well, it's funny you mention it because, yeah, I suppose that sometimes when you're fed those movies or just like watch a movie of a certain period in a certain time capsule, it like kind of adds or just like recontextualizes the way you've seen so many films since then. Like, for example, like we wanted to talk about Doom Generation with your movie because we just picked up the DVD, like I think 6 weeks to a month ago, like just found it in a store and we're like, oh, absolutely, we'll take that. Neither of us had seen it. And like, you know, you watch a movie like that and there's like, so obviously Iraqi is like so esteemed and is a pioneer and everything. So you expect it to a certain degree, but you watch a movie like that and it's like, oh, this has informed so much of the cinema that I've come to enjoy over the last 20 years, you know?
0: Well, also like, you know, I never thought of Our Hero Baltazar as provocative or controversial or having the capacity to offend anybody. When you grow up with movies like The Doom Generation and like that's your standard for, okay, this is transgressive, like this is something that when I was 13 and I saw the cover at the video store and then me and my friends watch it at sleepover, I was like, holy shit, movies can do that. Like, so when people get a little bit like, and it, let's be honest, it's not really any people. We're not talking about moviegoers. It's like, it's the perceived possibility that somebody might be offended by a film festival, by a programmer, by like maybe a nonprofit cinema that has some very deep-pocketed sponsors that they're worried they're going to piss off. It's never like actually a moviegoer getting upset. In fact, you know, I think when I was pitching this movie, I was like, seriously, you guys think this is provocative? Like, why did Euphoria get to do this?
2: Yeah, yeah,
0: so,
2: absolutely.
0: Like, wildly popular. And why is TV allowed to do it? Why, what, like, the two brothers jerk each other off on White Lotus and it's the biggest hit? It's all anybody talking about. But I have, like, one kid saying that he might do a school shooting, and you're saying this is too topical? Like, where the fuck is your head at? And like teenagers, young people, like searching for authentic culture that kind of, you know, on their journeys of self-actualization, like transgressive movies have always appealed to us. It's like movies like that, or My Own Private Idaho, or Kids, like those movies have always done kind of like the best thing a movie can do, which is get a teenager excited about making movies and contributing to culture and participating in it, right? Like,
2: absolutely,
0: that's
2: yeah.
0: the best.
1: Speaking of young people, I've just come across your like Instagram guerrilla marketing campaign of like creating the Instagram account for Balthazar and having him interact with like real influencers. And did he like, he created a Bitcoin? Was that real? Was that a bit? Like, I don't know. I think it's amazing though. I've really been enjoying it. It feels like bonus features from a DVD, but like for the modern era, because it seems like you mostly would enjoy this if you've already seen the film rather than like having it send you to the theater to go watch it. And I was just wondering what your like what the angle was with this marketing campaign.
0: I would say I've always had like a foot in internet filmmaking. I've had you know, I've made memes. And because I'm like, I'm Zuckerberg's age, you know, like I've watched internet culture develop. I'm always interested in it. And I knew that right away, like we've got this guy, Balthazar. I mean, both boys are very online, but Balthazar in particular, like I'm going to make all his cry videos. It would be a total missed opportunity to not like just make this, put this profile on the internet and use that as a marketing tool, because it's like it's exactly what marketing should do. It gets you intrigued in a character without giving away any of the movie, right? And I kind of, you know, at a certain point, I finished the movie and started to come to terms with like the fact that it probably wasn't going to be like a big commercial smash. I always knew, I was like, I can't control the box office, but I can, if I can't make some noise with the marketing, like, I'll never forgive myself, because this is too easy. And it's going to be great. And I wish, you know, when you have a very, contained time frame, like, and you've got, you know, all these people and they're busting their ass on like a 14-hour day, it's hard to be like, hey guys, like we're going to go shoot some cry videos on the iPhone. It's hard to carve the time out. If I have a project where we can do this again in the future, like we'll have a real budget, we'll have a real team. It won't just be me and Jaden, and me feeling like I'm taking time away from the movie whenever we would go and do this during the shoot. But I did do enough of it. I did like launch the campaign as I just did one post at Tribeca last year. And really I was trying to show distributors, like, look guys, look what we can do. Isn't this a concept, you know? Because most of these distributors fancy themselves like incredible marketeers, and that's the fun part of their job, where they get to be quote unquote creative. So if you give them a concept, you know, they get all excited because now they get to be creative. And I thought that would do the trick, because I did one post, we got like 2 million views on it. And I showed everybody, like, look, I've got this, all these buyers. Like, I have this huge treasure trove of cry videos. I got Balthazar, like, crying about Gaza. I got him crying about trans rights. I got him crying about Black Lives. Like, And I showed them the video with Caleb that you're talking about too, where he that like went totally nuclear online. And still, you know, these very unimaginative people were like, oh, great movie, Oscar, but I don't know how to market it. And that just like fired me up even more. I was like, I am going to show you, motherfucker. I'm not going to stop until B-Boy Malone has more followers than all of your fucking movies put combined, you know? So it did become a little bit competitive at one point because I was just like, how can you not see this? This is going to be so fun. If we had, like, I love our distributor, but if we had a real fucking marketing budget, man, we could have gone, we could have had, like, such a blast with it. Mm. Maybe the punk rockness of what we wound up with is part of its appeal. I'd like to think so. But, yeah. The failure of like distributors, if you guys aren't offering us like exciting marketing, what are you even doing? You know, like, what are you doing?
1: Mm. Yeah.
0: Why do we need studios besides as a bank?
1: Oh, totally. Yeah.
0: Unless you're going to fucking like bring the heat when it comes to marketing, you know? And I do a commercial every now and then. I started my career in a trailer house where we cut movie previews, and I think of internet movies as internet videos as like movie trailers. Mm-hmm. What it made me realize is, you know, maybe I think it's pretty obvious that like when studios buy into a movie, they're less and less are they buying into like, oh, this is going to be a great movie, and more, I mean, people have been saying this for years. It's just about a marketing hook. Can I sell this? Can I sell this premise? You know? I think they kind of stop caring if the movie even delivers on it.
2: Yeah.
0: So I'd never really thought about movies before, and I didn't think of this movie that way. Like, I was selling it to investors, like, but I don't think anybody really knew what I was talking about, you know? Mm. Like, oh yeah, we're going to have the B-Boy Malone account, and like, I don't think they were really knew what I meant, but but it's a lesson that like if you can come up with a sexy marketing concept, it's a lot easier to get to energize and motivate people to help get the word out about your movie. Because once I pass it off to some of the kids who and you know, I call them kids, but young people who have joined our team, so to speak, like, you know, some people want to learn about distributing movies. Most people just want like the key to the B-Boy Malone account so they can like get their Balti on or whatever, which I'm cool with, you know, like it's a lot of work when I was just doing it by myself. So having lots of other people to help is kind of fun to watch and has been, and absolutely essential part of growing it.
1: It looks great. I love the hashtag I'm with her tattoo.
2: Yeah, more than anything, that's the standout for me. It really does fit with the overall punk feeling of the film. And I think what you're saying about, you know, having a catchy hook, if you can't sell a school shooter comedy, I think that's a problem with the industry more than anything. We're just hitting up on about 30 minutes here, so we will let you go, but we're just hoping we could ask a couple of quick-fire questions before we do.
0: Yeah, sure.
2: Okay, what's your favorite scary movie?
0: Can I say Don't Look Now? I don't think of it as, like, a horror movie, per se, but...
2: It's scary. It's a movie. You can say it.
0: Okay. Don't Look Now.
2: Sick. Okay. Who'd win in a fight, the Safdie brothers or the Coen brothers?
0: The Safdies. Just they're younger.
1: What's the film that made you fall in love with film?
0: Mm. I mean, Train Spotting, to give the other movie that was playing at the Rio when we were there.
2: Yeah, hell yeah.
0: That had a pretty, I remember seeing it in theaters and then reading the book. I mean, Train Spotting, Rushmore, Boogie Nights, all these movies came out right around the same time. And just blew my mind.
1: Mm-hmm. What is your favorite emotion to feel?
0: I think probably there's like a longing.
2: Mm. Nice. Ramen or pho?
0: Ooh, that's tough. But I will go with ramen.
2: Okay, and the last question, and I'm sorry to ask it to you, but Jesse insists that she knows this about every person that she meets. Actually, so yeah, I'm going to let Jesse ask it.
1: When was the last time you shit your pants?
0: Probably like 3 years ago, but I was in bed, so it wasn't my pants, but it was my like underwear.
2: It counts. Those are pants.
1: Thank you. Yeah.
2: Well, Oscar, thank you very much for jumping on. We really appreciate it.
0: My girlfriend. He was the only one who knew that until you guys asked.
1: We're honored.
2: Yes, yeah, the Boof FM listenership is very grateful for the.
0: But I won't.
1: Everyone does.
2: Yeah. We will offer you a platform to provide the excuses if you want, but you can also, yeah, you can leave the mystery too.
0: I'll leave the mystery.
2: Brilliant. Okay.
0: All right. Well, thanks, guys. That was really fun.
2: Yeah. Thank you so much.
0: Bye.
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4: Shalom Aleichem, Alaman. 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Released in commemoration of Nakba Day, I am humbled to share the debut album from Exiliahu, titled Why Have You Stolen the Blue and White Colors from Our Honest Sky? 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That's E-X-I-L-I-A-H-U. Thank you for listening. And befreit Palestine, oimein.

0: Welcome back. That was Sluster by Cistern, a band out of Squamish here, local band.
1: Again, another very special thank you to director, producer, co-writer Oscar Boyson for jumping on for that interview. Yeah, as we mentioned in the interview, before the interview, we're going to look at some stylistic, thematic precursors to our hero Balthazar. Yeah, as I mentioned in the interview, there is pretty much a whole YouTube series where he outlines the influences of our hero Balthazar quite plainly. We didn't know that this existed when we started trying to find what influences we were going to use in discussion of the film, but a lot of them overlapped with what he mentioned. We were going to discuss the Doom Generation and we're going to discuss Bully, but then we saw that he also listed Cool River as an influence, which you then watched.
0: Cold River, yeah.
1: Excuse me, Cold River. But why don't we get started? What movie would you like to start with?
0: Let's start with The Doom Generation.
1: Yeah, The Doom Generation by Greg Rackey. It's part of his Teenage Apocalypse trilogy, which I believe you can see on the Criterion channel. Also in that trilogy, there is Totally Effed Up from 1993 and Nowhere from 1997. I've not actually seen Totally Effed Up, but this movie and Nowhere share a lot of what you would expect from a Greg Rackey movie. Really bold, brash style, impressive set design and costuming with kind of like bizarre, absurdist, almost its own dystopic language like you might find in A Clockwork Orange. And they're all quite satirical takes, not only on the violence of youth and that they are exposed to and how that bleeds into youth culture, but how we consume media which depicts that the violence of youth culture. Mm-hmm. This movie opens up with the tagline, a heterosexual movie by Greg Araki. So you know immediately that this is like, you know, there's a heavy tinge of irony that goes with this. It's funny, there are so many movies that were made after this. Quite like, I often give the example with all the biopics that are coming out. Like, for example, the Michael biopic looks like the same thing, Bohemian Rhapsody, all these things. Like, there was a spoof made in 2007 or so called Walk Hard, the Dewey Cox Story with John C. Reilly that, like, hits the nail on the head of the formula and the ridiculousness of every music biopic

0: And even though it like so accurately spoofs that, all these movies still continue to follow the same formula and, you know, have the same ridiculousness and are so overstated. And it's kind of, you get a similar thing with the Doom Generation where, you know, it really hits the nail on the head with how ridiculous American depictions of violence in movies that center on youth culture is. And the next movie we're going to talk about after this, like Bully by Larry Clark, really fits within that category.
1: We've got a trio of disaffected youth.
0: Yeah.
1: To bring forward here.
0: Yeah, this is potentially the one that I saw most of in Our Hero Balthazar on initial viewing, just because it has that satirical lens, and because it's so funny.
1: Yeah, and like Oscar was talking about in an interview, not even an interview, in like a YouTube series he did, detailing the influences for the film, like. The Doom Generation takes a very, like, satirical look at violence. Mm-hmm. And it's, like, fun, fast violence treated in, like, it's integral to, like, the film itself. It is what the film is about, almost, like, this casual violence that all of, like, the... Yeah, that the teenagers are, like, taking part in and enjoying. And then there's, like, a really big...
0: Shocking...
1: violent scene at the end that is really jarring for you in the tone, like the tone completely shifts and all of a sudden you're like left with like the reality of how harsh like an act of violence truly is.
0: Yeah, it is very interesting that it kind of, you know, the film does function very well as a satire against movies which demonize youth, etc., for as like, you know, this violent sort of disconnected generation. But then also the movie has the awareness to snap out of that and present the violence that is fed to the youth in the United States is really so dangerous to consume and does regurgitate and does rear its head in like in really malign ways. Yeah, it's an extremely shocking sequence. To be honest, anyone who's thinking about watching it would probably need a trigger warning in advance of knowing that that scene is in there. But then again, Greg Araki, I think if you're going into his movies knowing anything about him, there's always going to be extremely provocative content. He's such an incredible filmmaker, and his films are also, as much as it doesn't sound like it from what we've just said, his films are extremely fun. And the first 80 or so minutes of this movie are that. They're so fun. The story centers on a couple who kind of like carefree, I guess, debaucherous couple.
1: Disaffected youth.
0: Yeah, disaffected couple who pick up a hitchhiker kind of criminal character, and the three of them embark on this road trip, like what you'd see in it. It's kind of maybe a riff on The Road by Jack Kerouac in that regard. Like, it's the three characters, and there's a huge amount of sexual tension between the two male characters that's like played
1: between all three of them,
0: of course, especially. But there is an undertone that's not really expressed, and it just lends tension between the two male characters, which is kind of again satirical for the way that I suppose if you're talking about something like The Road, Greg Araki is probably looking to something like that, being like, these two male characters are far more interested in each other than in any of the women involved in it. And that it's played as sort of a satire, a joke on that. And that is also, we never mentioned it in the interview with Oscar Boyson or in our criticism, but that is something that carries over into Our Hero Balthazar and was likely an influence in it. There is this very funny tension that runs beneath it that they can express only in violence, and both the films find great humor in exploring that.
1: That is seemingly a case for masculinity in general.
0: Yeah. What did you think of Doom Generation on the whole?
1: Yeah, I loved it. It was one of my favorites of the Greg Araki that I've seen.
0: Yeah, me too.
1: It's a great ride. The female protagonist is so scathing.
0: Yeah.
1: She's amazing. Like, she's like, at first you're like quite jarred by her performance, and then you're really like, when you see it's quite interesting because that type of female character can never like exist on its own without being absolutely like watching that as a woman being like, oh my God, can you do this? Are you sure? Is everybody mad at you? And then when nobody's mad at her, I'm like, oh, whoa, yeah. So cool. She's so mean and nobody's calling her terrible names. They're just like accepting it, you know?
0: Yeah, and there's like no, she's not like shamed by the Greg Araki, the filmmaker, or by the characters for the way that the relationship opens up as like a polyamorous kind of scenario.
1: It's like, it's truly, honestly, like amazing to just like see her gain acceptance from her peers and everybody around her while being like a very like cold, bold, like scathing woman and not like that would traditionally be, she would be like the heel of the film. Like she would be like demonized. It would be like she's such a terrible cold, you know, like what is she doing?
0: Were this actually a heterosexual movie, yeah. She would be the villain of the piece.
1: Yes, she would be completely the villain. But like I love that she is like, yeah, one of the anti-heroes.
0: Yeah, yeah, it is great. And as we mentioned, the way the film plays with language and even just its kind of visual piquancy is just so fun and so engaging. Yeah, great movie. And as you said, I think I'd agree, my favourite from what I've seen by Greg Radke. I think the first Greg Radke movie I saw was Mysterious Skin, which I think is actually a bad introduction to his movies. I think that should be the last movie you watch.
1: Yeah.
0: Because it's kind of detached from his sort of surrealist, expressionistic, strange tone and has an element of seriousness with it. Incredibly dark subject matter. So I think it took me a while to get into him, but when you watch a film like this, you get so much, a far more vivid expression of what his strengths are as a filmmaker.
1: Mm-hmm. Yeah.
0: And I suppose that leads us on into the next film we were going to speak about in relation to our hero Balthazar, which is probably the largest influence on it. At least that seems to be what Oscar Boyson presents it as, which is in Bully by Larry Clark from 2001. And much like The Doom Generation is extremely emblematic of the style of Greg Araki, Bully, I've not even seen that much Larry Clark because I kind of, in principle, object to the way he makes movies.
1: The exploitation.
0: The exploitative nature and the way it leers on very young, like, what would you call it? On like supposedly teenage characters in like an incredibly voyeuristic way. I just know that that's like very characteristic of all his movies, and it's something that I've never really wanted to watch. we decided to watch it for this, obviously. And to be honest, was for the first half of the movie, I was kind of disgusted by that. Maybe to a certain extent because my perception of it was already colored by what I'd known about him previous.
1: And Bully is about...
0: It's a true story.
1: Yes. Yeah, it's based on a novel.
0: Which is also based on...
1: Based on the true, like, court case that unfolded about, like, a group of teenagers who decide to murder basically a bully.
0: Their collective bully, yeah.
1: Yeah, their collective bully who has been terrible to all of them in various ways. Mm-hmm. And they band together to murder him and then... Yeah, I guess it doesn't really need a further explanation than that.
0: Yeah, it's a pretty simple plot, and the movie doesn't really hang around with exposition too much. It's kind of just got this aggressive, violent visual style that places you in along with them in like a series of violent sexual sequences and builds towards this storyline of murder and then the fallout of that murder.
1: Mm-hmm. It is quite shocking based on how it's filmed and the way that the shots linger on these, like, supposed teenagers.
0: Yeah, it's quite like Euphoria in that way.
1: Very much the precursor to that.
0: Yeah, definitely. As I said, just knowing that Larry Clark did Kids and some other movies, I avoided them for a long time. And when I was watching this movie, I was kind of, I did find it kind of abject in the first half. And then it's really purposeful and urgent and well done in the second half of it and shifts completely. And the next day I was thinking about it a lot, and it is really, like, if any of those things are something that you think you maybe find too provocative or offended by, I wouldn't recommend watching this film. But it is an incredibly provoking a viewing experience, and like to it really stuck with me the day after.
1: Mm-hmm.
0: And like the scene of violence is shot in such a strange and harrowing, but like really tense and beautiful way, where the characters kind of like immediately regret the situation that they've got themselves into, and it's so messy and so clunky. And
1: mm-hmm. And that's what Oscar was saying he pulled his main inspiration from, was how like the lead up to an act of violence is by these teenagers, it's like they've idealized it and they're like, oh, like this is going to be amazing, we're going to do this thing, we can't wait to do this like big violent act. And like once the act of violence finally does happen, everybody's traumatized and they're shocked and they're unprepared mm-hmm. for what actually happens and what it feels like and how it affects them.
0: Yeah, this is as 2001 a movie you could possibly watch. It's so specifically of its time.
1: Mm-hmm.
0: And we spoke about it in the interview. It has this run-and-gun visual style. It's got a really aggressive kind of visual style. Obviously, Larry Clark is famous for his photography long before he was a filmmaker that has the same style, but like it translates so well to this film. There's like some really dizzying 360-degree camera shots.
1: Mm-hmm.
0: The film is shot in Florida and like has so many like quick cut, edited in quite a fast-paced manner, shots of like the location and like the heat, and the characters are all drenched in sweat. It's just really beautifully put together in terms of how it places the characters in their social environment.
1: Yeah, they are all sweaty all of the time. Like that is like one of the most defining things about this film, is how sweaty everyone is.
0: You can smell this movie.
1: Yeah, which is like very realistic because it is shot in Florida, which is, it's a very good touch.
0: Yeah. Honestly, yeah, as I said, I have avoided these movies for a long time, but I think I now will be watching them because I really liked it.
1: Yeah, it is like this was my second watch and I felt less affected by it on the second watch because I was privy to all his tricks this time around.
0: Yeah.
1: But on the first watch, like I was completely stunned when it finished, when the credits rolled.
0: It's like despicable. Mm-hmm. It's horrible. Like it's not a good viewing experience for a lot of it.
1: But like obviously like that part of it. But also like I was just really blown away by the second half of it.
0: Yeah.
1: And the like how it affected me and the way that it made me feel was
0: because that's what I found to be so interesting about watching it, was the first half. Like there, I was legitimately frowning and like disapproving of so much of the first half.
1: Morally on your high horse.
0: Like I felt shamed by Larry Clark because that is kind of the position he puts the viewer in.
1: I
0: thought it was like a really shameful movie, and then the second half snaps you out of that with just being this really engaging and alarming like story about violence and about like kind of just how these teenagers get themselves into a position, such an untenable position that they don't want to be in. And they do it so easily, you know, it's almost like whimsical until it's not.
1: Mm-hmm. And like another quite shocking thing, I think, is like all of the actors, their performances are very like deadpan. They're almost like it's almost quite jarring to watch, to be like, are these actors? Like the way that they're delivering everything, it's like emotionless. Quite a lot of them, not all of them, but like quite a lot are doing this like very emotionless delivery, and you're very confused about why this is happening and why they didn't either just like pick better actors, or like why they're not moved by what's going on. And like that could, like I'm still not quite sure about why they chose to do that, but like it could be because they are like adapting something that really happened, or as other people have said, like they're supposed to be like quite stupid characters.
0: Yeah.
1: And so like they're not thinking, they're not quick-witted, they're not giving you little quips, or just kind of standing there, like not changing their emotions, talking about something very deep, which is disturbing. It's quite disturbing to watch that, especially with such a violent premise. We'll have to move on to our final film here, which is Cold Water, Oliver Assayas.
0: Yeah, you're flying solo with this one.
1: Yeah.
0: I only caught part of it. I was working.
1: Yeah, this is also about like the disaffected youth. It's set in the 70s in France. It's filmed in the 90s, but it's set in the 70s, about just like this young couple, one of them from like a richer economic background and one of them from a poorer one. They are going out and like stealing things and turning them around, selling them. And they get caught, and both of their families try to ship them off, basically. The girl's family sends her to a convent, and the young guy's family tries to send him to a private school, and they are trying to escape this fate.
0: Hmm. From what I could tell, this seems to have far more of a poignant tone than any of the other films that influenced our hero Balthazar. There's not the same violence, from what I could see.
1: No, there isn't. There is almost implied violence. There's like they're selling dynamite,
0: mm-hmm.
1: And there's like a very large bonfire. There's like a lot of reveling. Mm-hmm. There's like the middle of the movie like centers around this like really large party, like almost like this beatnik party,
0: yeah,
1: of like teenagers, and they have this big bonfire and they're doing drugs and like they're free, like they're reveling in their freedom and they're hiding out, and
0: it's quite a cool sequence.
1: Yeah, that's their release, like they're all into music, like rock music from the time.
0: Yeah, and it just goes into a string of needle drops that mm-hmm. like that play over all of the basically a montage of debauchery, like them smoking weed, them creating this bonfire, and there's just this, one after the other plays like I suppose counterculture rock songs.
1: Mm-hmm. School's out.
0: School's out. Yeah. To be honest, as I said, I didn't see this in full, but I did step in for this scene.
1: For all my middle-aged dads out there.
0: It's gonna hit. It discredited the movie to some degree, from what I can tell.
1: But there are a lot of like long, beautiful shots. It is slower cinema.
0: Yeah.
1: I would say it does have like long, haunting scenes, and it leaves it leaves the emotions in the viewer's hands almost, mm-hmm. where. You get a lot of like sadness coming off the characters, and like you feel that, but you're almost left to fill in the pieces. It is just like a film that hands you emotions, I suppose, more than anything else.
0: It's a vibe.
1: Yeah, it's a movie that is selling a vibe.
0: Yeah.
1: Of yearning, of freedom, of coming of age, looking for your freedom, your selfhood. Trying to find that, especially when all the rules are holding you hostage and your family's holding you hostage and you're literally being held hostage in a convent.
0: It was probably a big influence on how Richard Linklater went on to make his coming of age movies. Mm. They're all just like vignettes of youth, mm-hmm. with like various songs of the period to soundtrack it, you know.
1: Yeah, totally. Amazing Leonard Cohen Avalanche needle drop in there. That one really hit for me because when I was a disaffected, I'm just kidding. When I was younger and yearny and sad, I listened to Songs of Love and Hate by Leonard Cohen, and that was the first album I'd listened to. And Avalanche, ever. Oh, that was really cool. And Avalanche is the first track on that. And like in the first 3 seconds of the song, I was like, whoa, this is amazing. I'm having like an out of body experience. I love this. Put it into my veins. And yeah, when it needle drops in that song during that sequence where they're reveling, I'm like, yes, we are the same.
0: Yeah, I suppose that's, you couldn't have possibly let us into our closing track better than with those
1: we're gonna play it for
0: with
1: you.
0: That song of praise for for Leonard Cohen. But thank you very much for listening, if you listen, and if you didn't listen, shame on you.
1: Yeah.
0: But if you only caught part of the interview or the review or anything, you can tune in online and get the link through our Instagram, boof.fm. Again, another very special thank you to director, producer, co-writer Oscar Boyson for jumping on for that interview.
1: Mm-hmm.
0: And we shall hear from you all soon.
1: Thank you. Bye.
0: Go softly into the night.

What makes me kind? The crumbs of love that you offer me, they're the crumbs I've left behind.

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1: 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And we're not afraid of noise. 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

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I am your host, The Love Doctor. And I'm going to be honest, if you guys were here last week, you actually heard a chopped up version of my demo. That was the first... It was one of the first things I'd recorded ever, and it's what I submitted to CITR to be approved and put on air. So obviously they saw the potential. I know it wasn't totally my best work, and I hope you guys didn't notice the difference, but also I do hope you notice the difference and see how far I've come with my alleged production skills. Honestly, I am feeling a bit nostalgic and a little sentimental because the reason why I submitted or aired my demo last week instead of making a new episode was because I was in the neck of my final exams and I'm in my final year. So this was really the last stretch and now I'm done. I just finished my exam this Monday and I'm officially a free man, which is crazy because most of my life I've spent as a student, and now I'm like, who am I if I don't go to class, if I'm not spending my time in Buchanan B and what, like, chronically avoiding ATMs and spending or pulling all nighters at IKB? Like, who am I without those things? Like, soon these buildings are just going to be buildings, and yeah, that's really crazy. But another thing I've also been noticing is that with me, one of the things I find really hard to do, like my Achilles, honestly, is consistency. And with radio, recently, I've been able to commit to an episode every single week, even if it is chopping up my demo, I still put something out there, I still spend some time, and especially with pre-recording, it's not just 1 hour. Honestly, I do think like going live saves more time because you're just in there for 1 hour. Because when you're pre-recording, you are in the studio all night. Like, if you are part of CITR and you keep wondering why Studio B is booked Monday nights, like all into the night, it's because of me. I am sorry. I am the culprit there. But I like pre-recording because it's fun to play around with sound and it's fun to like add things in, even though it can be a pain because you keep listening to yourself and you're like, no, that sounds bad. No. And then by the fifth take, you're like, you know what? It's fine. So sometimes you might notice I'm a little tired or whatever, but I don't know. I think it's part of my process. I am obviously building something from the ground up. I've never done anything at all like this, and I'm so passionate about what I am talking about, like love, sex and relationships. That right now I've kind of been, what's the saying, like shooting fish in a barrel? No, that's not what it is. I've kind of been taking like a really windy road. There hasn't really been one central theme. Like, our first two episodes were unhinged, then we talked about polyamory, then we talked about bisexuality. And well, today we're going to be talking about something, but I'm not going to introduce the concept yet. But that's just because I've been balancing school and I didn't have the liberty of setting up themes because it also depended on like who I could get available and stuff like that to come on my show and whatnot. So I'm really excited to be able to dedicate more time. So trust, The Talking Stage is genuinely going to get so much better from here because what you guys were hearing the last 4 or 5 episodes was me cramming time and like figured, like, you know, very much rushed jobs. So I'm so I'm telling you guys this because I want listeners, I want to build a base because I know I'm onto something here. Love and relationships is just not talked about enough anymore. And it's like the people that do talk about it is spoken through a very specific lens. And I just want to challenge all of this. I want to break the glass ceiling when it comes to all of these things. I am heading in a direction
I'm yet to find out what the direction is, but this ship is moving, so get on it. I want you guys to commit Thursday 6 to 7. There is going to be interesting content, a content that at least makes you think, makes you talk, makes you search up things, and that's the whole point. I'm scratching the surface so that we can all dive deeper later on. And the best way for me to make sure we're heading in the best direction possible is hearing from you guys. My email is thetalkingstage.ubc@gmail.com. Actually, that's incorrect. It's thetalkingstageubc@gmail.com. There's no dot. And my Instagram is thetalkingstage.ubc. Those are the two best platforms to reach out to me. Again, anything you send to CITR with my name will come to me also. So then there's three ways to reach out to me. I am going to be away for the summer, so I'm not going to be in the CITR studio. But trust on the emails, on the Instagram, there will be updates. There you get the real-time notifications. I am in the process of also setting up a newsletter that might take some time, but definitely rolling out mid-May. There will be a website. There'll be so much fun things. And I'm really looking forward to taking this to the next level. From here on out, there will be themes for each, let's say, 4 or 5 episodes, or like a season. I'm hoping to do seasons, and I'm really looking forward to that. Like one of the seasons, I'm going to call it the alphabet, and I'm going to talk about the 2S LGBTQIA plus acronym. Like, I'm going to dedicate an episode early, or even 2 episodes to each quote-unquote, like, I'm doing air quotes, like, letter. So I'm really excited about that, and I'm just also going to talk about the acronym itself, like all of these implications. I'm really excited to dig in. But yeah, I honestly, there is so much to be said about love, sex, and relationships, and some episodes I would have very strong opinions, some episodes I won't, but definitely you'll be hearing from people who feel a lot about each one in each episode. So today we're talking to someone who has some lived experience in the subject, which I will, again, introduce. It's coming. I'm just building some tension. But yeah, I'm also graduating. I think I mentioned that at the start, but I want to talk about it more. I'm graduating in May, and I'm graduating with a history major and an economics minor, and it did take me 5 years to get there, but which to a lot of people is like, wow, 5 years? Because if you talk to anyone from outside of North America, especially the UK, they're like, wait, you spent 5 years on a degree and it's not even a doctorate? Like, what's going on? And whereas in Canada, that's like pretty much the norm. I, of course, did take a term off, which is why it's 5. Like, whatever. It's not a big deal. But I'm so excited about this milestone. I think I'm going to be changing as a human being. My personality is definitely leveling up. Like, my identity is no longer a student, which is crazy. And I wonder if that would affect the way I did stand on, like, love, sex, and relationships. And I wonder how it's going to change the way I perceive the universe. Because, you know, I'm not, like, a student. I'm not, like, trying to go to parties anymore. It's okay. I'm still going to have fun. But I don't know. I feel like the feeling of being an adult is really hitting me. And it's a lot. So hey, if you're graduating, you know, I see you. I'm so proud of you. Even if it took you 6-7 years and it's an undergrad, like, who cares? You have a degree to your name. That's actually insane. Well, it is obviously still a piece of paper, but it's still insane. It means that you showed up somewhere continuously. Even if you didn't go to class as often, you still went often enough to earn the credit.
And that's what matters. You did the assignments. You did the exams. Okay, if you took 5 courses each term and each of those courses had exams, that's a lot of exams that you showed up to and performed in a high-pressure situation and performed well enough to pass and get a degree at a world-renowned university. This is UBC specifically, but obviously, there's so many good universities out in Vancouver too, or wherever you're listening from. Wow, this is getting me a little sentimental. So I am going to quickly introduce the episode before I completely change the theme of this episode. Okay, to be arranged or not to be arranged? That is the question. Arranged marriage is a big part of where I am from. While I am not a direct product of an arranged marriage, I have family who have had their marriages arranged. So again, this is a very, I would say this is a topic that's personal to me in a lot of ways, and it's prevalent from where I am from. The biggest advice that I have gotten about love and weddings from anyone is that when you marry the man, you marry the family. And that's the saying. And this, of course, applies across all genders. And it was given to me by my aunt. So Gigi Andy, if you're listening from New Zealand, shout out to you. I do think love works in mysterious ways. And a common way of people talking about marriage back home would be oh, are your parents an arranged marriage, or were they a love marriage? And that's how it's phrased. And I think that's interesting, because obviously what they're trying to get at is that, did your parents get set up by their parents or someone else, or did they meet organically? And I don't know, I just find it intriguing because it reflects on the notion that arranged marriages are forced and love can't exist in such a situation. Again, caveat, disclaimer, that being said, a lot of people do not have the privilege to decide whether or not they want to be arranged, and this is where the concept of the term forced marriage comes in, and that is not what I'm talking about at all. In this episode, forced marriages are condemned by the UN alongside child marriages, and the talking stage also condemns them, okay? Again, talking about arranged marriage where it's consensual on both sides and not at all forced. I keep getting not frustrated, but just a little exhausted, that sometimes I feel like I am walking on eggshells when I'm talking about things on the show, because I'm always caveat, disclaimer, I'm not talking about this specifically, especially with the polyamory non-monogamy conversation. It felt that way, and I was wondering, why? And then because it's love, it's relationships, it's about feelings and emotions. And then I realized it's because at the end of the day, everything I'm talking about, it's outside the, our heteronormative understanding. It is radical, and which is why these caveats are important, because I'm talking about things that challenge the binary. And while these all sound distant, the binary is very real, and the binary is very repressive and oppressive and discriminatory, and it goes on. And while in Sri Lanka, arranged marriage specifically is kind of, I would argue, is acceptable. It could fall under the norm. It's not uncommon at all. In the West, in Canada, where I am speaking from, arranged marriage is what? it's also looked down upon, and it's considered to be something very patriarchal, very archaic, and very negative. And it's wow, these poor people, they don't have the choice, they don't have empowerment, they don't have freedom, they're forced. The parents are setting them up, the parents are doing this. And that's not what I'm talking about here. I want to talk about arranged marriage where the two parties consent and want this situation. Again, it is true where some people are this doesn't apply, this isn't true. I'm not talking about them. I'm talking about where arranged marriage has worked and is looked at in a positive way. Because, again, it's a very real option that people choose, and that's why we should talk about it. Arranged marriage also has stood
the test of time in many, and not just in Sri Lanka, across South Asia and across many other cultures, arranged marriage has been there way longer than a lot of things, even the Greeks, even the great Romans. So that is why I think it is worth exploring today, which is why I have a guest coming on after the music break who has a lot of interesting things to say about arranged marriage, and I'm so looking forward to you guys hearing from them. But until then, we are going to have a lot of Sri Lankan music playing, because why not? I have a lot queued up, so I'm going to list them because I'm going to be playing them back to back. And if you want to know any of the songs but you missed this description or you forget, just I'll put it up as a playlist on the website that I eventually created, also on my Instagram, which is, again, at thetalkingstage.ubc. Follow if you want a kiss. It may or may not be a Hershey's kiss. Anyways, first song, Kari Ne Sandar by Methun SK and Vayanaka Pereira. This song just gets me feeling some type of way. And I'm not one who feels emotional for music, but this, I don't know. I feel like I'm in a field and I'm running and there's obviously a moon and it's like dark and I just feel so much, and Taylor Swift just doesn't get me there. The next one is kind of a bit depressing, if you know what it means, but maybe to people who don't know Sinhala, this might sound upbeat. It's called Allan Yanna Bariyatak, and it's by Sudhira Dilshan. I really like the song too. And it's another song that gets me really emotional. Honestly, all of these songs are going to be a bit on the emotional side because I'm feeling emotional. The next song is Aswasa, and I think the vocals on that song are genuinely incredible. And I've just never heard someone sing like that. And those are the... Okay, I'll introduce three songs and then I'll introduce the others later so we don't miss out on them. I think that's a good way to go. But yeah, please enjoy

0: Okay, we are back on the talking stage on CITR 101.9 FM. I am your host, the Love Doctor, and here with me is a very special guest. Her name is Hima, and she is a human rights lawyer and someone who's very close to me from Sri Lanka. How are you doing today, Hima?
1: Hi, Savi. Thank you for having me on the show. I'm doing good.
0: Thank you for joining, and we're connecting with the 12.5 time difference, which is really crazy. I haven't done that before for the show, so thank you so much again for helping me navigate the time difference. But yeah, let's start with I've just said your name, but your pronouns and fun facts so the listeners can get to know you a bit better.
1: Sure. Yeah, so I'm Hima. My pronouns are she, her. Fun fact, I guess, in addition to being a lawyer, I guess I'm also into being very creative. So I make my own jewelry and sell it on the side.
0: Yes, oh my gosh, you should totally plug your Instagram so people can check it out.
1: Yeah, it's dainty earrings, actually. Yeah.
0: Okay, everyone, give that a follow. But yeah, to start off today, we are talking about arranged marriage, and our conversation specifically right now will be focusing on the process of searching for an arranged marriage, not necessarily life after being arranged for marriage. So to start off, based on your experience, Hima, how would you define arranged marriage for the purpose of this conversation? And, based on your knowledge, how does it work in Sri Lanka?
1: Okay, so to me, I think when you say arranged marriage, that means there's involvement from a third party, someone else who helps bring a couple together. Whereas if it's like a love marriage, it's usually you finding love on your own. So I think that's what kind of defines arranged
0: Okay.
1: marriage. But in terms of how it works in Sri Lanka, I would say this is also something that's evolving because I think many years ago, I think it was a bit more traditional. Maybe not necessarily only in Sri Lanka, I guess South Asia, it was a lot more stricter in the sense that sometimes the people who got like the couple that gets married has less of a say.
0: Okay.
1: Sometimes it's a little more strict in that sense. But now I think things are changing. Women are more empowered. And I think now, I would hope now, people do have more of a say. And I think even in Sri Lanka, I think there is a mix of love marriage, arranged marriage. Maybe it's more love marriage now, but in terms of how it works, previous.

0: honestly something that would have been, I mean, and also it depends because sometimes in some cases it does happen in the more traditional sense, and in some cases it's more it's a bit more relaxed. But I think previously, if we take it in the more traditional sense, it would involve like a third party or like you reaching out, your family's reaching out to like a stranger essentially, and it would be arranged in that sense, and there would be a marriage after like a procedure. Whereas now, I think arranged marriage is a bit more flexible. Sometimes it involves someone you know introducing you to someone they know, and so on. And then I think now people have more say, and I think it's important that if you have like that you have the final say in that decision. And I think that's how it is in most cases now than before.
1: Okay, that's good. I'm glad there has been some evolution in arranged marriage, and it's glad I'm really happy to hear that women are more empowered to have a final say. So you mentioned that there is a third party usually involved. Who is this third party?
0: Sometimes it can be people you know, so family, friends, and also, I mean, Sri Lanka is quite small. Everyone is
1: Yeah.
0: interconnected, so
1: We
0: if you know
1: somehow
0: someone, they know
1: connected.
0: someone, and yeah, everyone knows each other. So through that, or it could be through like a formal channel, like a marriage brokering system or the newspaper, or then our websites like that.
1: Okay, we are definitely going to circle back to the newspaper part because you just mentioned that. But my next question is, did you choose the system? What was your thought process here?
0: I would say I kind of I became aware of this system when I was kind of when I had to kind of go through it. So I didn't really choose it. I think it's something that came up sort of like as an option. So yeah.
1: Okay, so how have your thoughts and beliefs on love and marriage changed from before agreeing or before this coming up for you, and how and now?
0: I think when I was younger, obviously, we grew up thinking of a fairy tale ending, whirlwind romance, and finding that happily ever after. But obviously, life is a little more complicated than that. So I think
1: Definitely.
0: when I was younger, I think obviously finding someone yourself sounds pretty good, and I do think that's a good way. But I also will give I will say that arranged marriage does have certain pros in addition to cons. Of course, there are pros to it, and I came to understand this when I thought of marriage as a practical sort of thing, a practical decision as well. So I became more open to it as I grew older. So yeah, in that sense, I change, and I've become open to it now.
1: Right. And you said that you see the pros of arranged marriage. What do you think they are?
0: So like when you look at it from a practical view, I think in an arranged marriage, it's mostly the practical side that's looked at when it is arranged. So for example, if you match in terms of family and family backgrounds match, education, if expectations match between the families and also the two people involved. Some people look at caste, religion, ethnicity. It goes down to like the littlest of details. And I think when it's an arranged marriage, people really get down to the details. So, yeah.
1: I guess it's a way of ensuring compatibility, like structural compatibility before anything happening.
0: I mean, I think it's just one. I mean, it's not a guarantee, obviously. I guess you can try to match. I mean, there are external factors, right? External factors, but at the end of the day, I think it's the two people involved that have to match. Like, they have to get along together, and sometimes, I think when you have other things that match, it helps, but sometimes it might not. So, yeah.
1: Okay. So, what are the common misconceptions of the search for an arranged marriage?
0: Well,
1: Based
0: I
1: on
0: think
1: my opinion.
0: the biggest thing is it's an outdated concept. It's a very strict sort of too traditional kind of thing. But I will say yes, in some cases where the people getting married don't really have much flexibility, or when something a decision is forced upon you, which does happen too. I think in that case it is strict and it is unfair. It doesn't make sense for anyone getting married in that way. But I will say I think now that belief is not entirely true, because I think now, as I said, people like women are more empowered, so I think now we have a say in like marriage, for example. So there are, of course, for example, in a marriage, like as I mentioned, for example, marriage proposals in the paper,
1: Yes, the matrimonial section.
0: matrimonial section, yeah. So there are typical, like in a marriage proposal, there are things that do come up which reflect discriminations, stereotypes, patriarchal norms. For example, in something words that you see commonly used in marriage proposals are, looking for a fair bride, for example, so
1: Oh my
0: colorism,
1: God.
0: yeah, or looking for a slim bride. And words like that are used quite often. And then I think another interesting trend is now, because people are migrating more, sometimes people specify that they're looking for people who are open to migrating or already living out of the country. So things like that. So it that itself reflects that, it's changing now. I mean, when the migrating part, it's changing, but then at the same time you have some of these stereotypes and all which are continuing. So there are two sides to the story, but I will say I think overall now people have more say. It's not just families deciding, it's the couple getting married. I think they have more say in the final decision. So I think it's fair to say that it's not entirely a restrictive system as it was maybe a couple of years back.
1: Okay, I'm really glad that there is evolution, and it is kind of sad also though at the same time that some colorist words are used and things about being slim and virtuous. So I'm wondering if you've seen any, of course you've seen, but I'm wondering if you can share some matrimonial descriptions. Or do you say ads? How do you describe, how do you explain that? The matrimonial blurbs?
0: Yeah, an
1: What
0: example
1: are
0: blurb maybe.
1: the, yes, an example blurb. Do you have any to share? Of course, they're all anonymous.
0: Yeah. So like maybe I'll rephrase it a little, but like an example one would be so if we were to take one which says like which some of those stereotypical words, let's say this one, looking for a fair, slim bride. Under 25 years of age, Colombo in Colombo, respectable families looking for a girl who is educated, working as a teacher, and then contact
1: And
0: for
1: they can
0: details.
1: specify the job as well.
0: Yeah, they can
1: Specifically
0: specify.
1: teacher.
0: Some people specify job, actually. Yeah.
1: Okay. What else have you heard? Is there anything that's been totally outrageous in your opinion?
0: Sometimes you get some proposals from a listed from people who are well over, I think, 70 years of age, looking for very young companions. So
1: Companion.
0: yeah.
1: Don't even ride anymore.
0: Yeah, it's interesting because it's out there in the public and written in a, like, everyone can see, and there's contact details, and yeah,
1: Wait, that's
0: just
1: interesting
0: interesting.
1: because
0: Yeah.
1: in most cases, most people or more, that are described in the blurbs are probably written by their family members. But if you're 7 years old, you probably wrote it yourself, right? Interesting. So also just to make this clear to our listeners who probably have not seen matrimonial sections, this is just usually at the very end of certain newspapers. It would be a couple of pages long, and it would just be descriptions of people searching for arranged marriages that they would write themselves, and they typically, as Hima just described, include like age, occupation, and who they're looking for in terms of other things like identity, like religion, race, etc. Do you have any, have you seen any matrimonial loves or brides? Like, what is it? How are brides typically portrayed?
0: Brides are actually portrayed, I think there's a focus on looks as well, and age. So again, it reflects, like, it's actually the opposite, like, it reflects what's usually on, like, marriage proposals from the groom's side. So, fair, slim, like mentioning the same criteria. Occupation, things like that. So not too different.
1: Okay. And my last question to you is, what is your advice to anyone considering an arranged marriage in general?
0: I think, well, maybe two pieces of advice. First, I guess be open to it, because I guess it's a form of it's at the end of the day, it's a form of being introduced to someone, which could or could not work. But I think it's also important to stand for what you think is right for you, because sometimes, because there's a lot of, as you would have understood by now, there's a lot of norms, there's a lot of cultural perceptions, there's family involvement, and I think, it's important to know what you want and how to stand for what's right for you. So, I mean, with that in mind, I think, if you keep an open mind, it's something to consider.
1: Yes, that was great. Do you have any other final questions, thoughts, comments for our listeners before we wrap up our conversation?
0: No, I think that's about it.
1: Okay, well, I wish you luck on your search. This has been a really enlightening conversation, and I hope our listeners now do look at the matrimonial sections in Sri Lankan newspapers. They're available online. And who knows, maybe we'll see your descriptions on there. But yeah, thank you so much. Good night to you. I know it is late in Sri Lanka, so thank you again.
2: Okay, continuing our Sri Lankan Sinhalese music streak. Up next, we have Ahankara Nagare by Ranidu, and this is Iraj's mix, the remix version, which I quite enjoy. And I am going to sign off with the last song of the hour called Poddak Psycho, which I think, if you listen to it first, you're like, wait, that's a really mean song. But I think what the artist is saying is, like, despite all of these things about you, I still love you. And that's like, that's my take. So yeah, I really like the song. Google Translate it if you need.

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0: Queer Arts Festival 2026 embraces precipice as both danger and possibility. This year's theme of On the Edge asks, what happens when we refuse to fall, when we linger in tension, desire, and anticipation? The festival has got a variety of programming available throughout the month of June, including literature and poetry nights, film screenings, and music and dance performances. On June 25th, Tomoki Sanders Quartet with Todd Stewart's trio will be at the Birdhouse for an exploration of great black music, urban music, electronic, and the avant-garde. On June 26th, Bud Roach will perform Fin Amour, a contemporary reflection on medieval chivalric love poetry at Firehall Art Center. And on June 28th, Walgren and Devours will be at Ocean Artworks on Granville Island in collaboration with the Vancouver International Jazz Festival. 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

Queer Arts Festival 2026 embraces precipice as both danger and possibility. 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
1: Hello, you are listening to Pandora's Box on CITR 101.9 FM, broadcasting from the traditional, ancestral, and unceded territories of Musqueam people at the University of British Columbia. It's been a while, guys.
2: We're a little rusty.
1: We are a little bit rusty. We haven't been in the studio actually since before finals.
2: Wow, and finals, if you don't know, did a genuine number on us. Like, yeah. We were calling people we've never intended to call in our entire lives. But, yeah, it did do a number on us, but we're back and we're better than ever, I think. Yeah, time isn't real.
1: Time actually is not real.
2: We have too much concept of
1: jellyfish. Yeah. That's just something I learned when I went to the aquarium yesterday, that jellyfish are not capable of experiencing their own existence. I actually did already know that because I knew that they didn't have brains, but... Yeah.
2: I think there's all, you know, everyone knows a few people who would resonate with that statement if they could comprehend it.
1: Yeah.
2: Text us who you think in your life is like a jellyfish. Do you think it was intentional for like gelatin and jellyfish to be similar when one is jellyfish and the other is gelatin and they're not the same at all, but they kind of feel similar? Does gelatin not feel like jellyfish to you, or is that just a me thing?
1: Yeah, I think... Gelatinous.
2: Yeah. Gelatinous.
1: Yeah. Yeah. I think there's definitely something there etymologically.
2: Yeah. Gibraltar. Yeah. And we are heading to the Mediterranean on that note.
1: For our myth today, we decided to discuss someone who I guess we resonate with on a very like strange level, as two girls with biblical greed, in terms of like food, but this person was greedy in like other ways. It's King Midas.
2: So this story is kind of told from the Roman poet Ovid. In this story, Dionysus basically is hanging out with this satyr guy who was of some relation to him. And basically...
1: The satyr is missing.
2: And they were found by these peasants who brought him to their king, Midas. Or just, like, there's just, like, variations, but in some form, Silenus, the satyr, was found by Midas, right?
1: Yeah.
2: And Midas was like, let me be a hospitable person, and I'm going to entertain him for strictly 10 days and 10 nights with a lot of politeness, which, obviously, the satyr was, like, very happy because he was like, well, let me sing and dance for you, like, let's dance, like, let me tell you stories. Which low-key might be some foreshadowing on some, like, satyr-Midas relations in the future. Mm. But on the 11th day, he was like, okay, you gotta go. And so he took Silenus, the satyr, back to Dionysus. And Dionysus was like, oh, thank you, like, you're actually so kind and generous. You can have whatever reward that you can think of in your brain, right? He asked that... whatever he might touch would be changed into gold. I feel like you should know better, like, to ask for something like
1: you,
2: that.
1: Like, surely your greed can't... Like, maybe you could have asked for a lot of gold things.
2: Yeah.
1: Then you would have all this gold, but you wouldn't... Like, you it wouldn't alter your ability to live.
2: He didn't think very much. He was so tuckered out from listening to all those songs by, like, Silenus, probably.
1: Midas think with your brain challenge, instant fail.
2: Yeah, instant fail. Off the dome, he was like, I want everything to be everything to be gold.
1: Right. So basically, he gets this wish granted. He goes back to his court. You know, he starts out cute, classy. He's touching some twigs, some stones, turning them into gold.
2: Concept of touching twigs to turn them into gold. Like, are you 12? Me when I pick up a worm in the garden,
1: he's like
2: everything turns to gold, and he's like, yo, this is for real, like, this is crazy. He is overjoyed. And then now he gets like a bit more artistic. He's like, as soon as he gets home, he's touching all the roses in the rose garden, they all become gold, and he's like, this is so awesome. And then it's like pretty short-lived, like he kind of starts going downhill from here, because he's like, all of the servants, bring him out. We're gonna eat. we're going to have a feast.
1: He thought he had it so good. He was like, wait, whole court is about to become gold. We can eat, like, we can afford everything.
2: No.
1: Let's have a feast, baby. No.
2: Yeah, and then so he probably goes, and what do you think was at this feast, just real quick?
1: Knowing this greedy individual.
2: Probably Osmos. Which we just walked by to get to the stew. Like a lamb stew.
1: Okay, I definitely feel like there was stew on the table.
2: I think there was also probably, like, I don't know, like a cheeky, like...
1: Dubai chocolate.
2: Well, I guess, is he Roman or is he Greek? He is originally Greek.
1: It's kind of like, as with most things, it's like confusing, but like, he was like...
2: Yeah, he's mixed.
1: Okay, the thing is that he was from Phrygia, which is actually part of Turkey.
2: Okay,
1: but, like, at the time was,
2: okay,
1: I
2: so
1: guess,
2: there was
1: Greek.
2: Turkish Delight.
1: Oh, yeah, there was surely Turkish Delight.
2: Yeah, which is kind of crazy because I feel like in Narnia there's also, like, a bit of a food-related, you know, like, the Turkish Delight, what's metaphor thing? I don't know. Anyways.
1: Right.
2: What other food? Yeah, probably, like, chicken wings.
1: Chicken wing. I really feel like hot honey.
2: Yeah.
1: Lemon pepper chicken wings. Yeah. Were probably...
2: I think a burger.
1: You, like, I can so see Midas being the... Oh, my God. Dot cake. Like, I feel like his feast would just be every, like, trendy food on the internet.
2: Yeah. He had, like, strawberry foam matcha. What else would he have? What kind of drinks do you think he was drinking?
1: I think definitely wine. Like...
2: Yeah.
1: Classic.
2: Yeah, right?
1: I think he was drinking the Dubai chocolate milkshake Malibu. From Crumble Cookies.
2: Yeah. A shot of Malibu.
1: Yeah.
2: Pink Whitney. Hey. You know Midas.
1: Oh, you know there were cutwaters at the feast.
2: That's terrible. Gold cutwaters.
1: Wait, we can get into this a little. Actually, no. Let's just discuss now. Midas 1000% was like the blueprint for I have the only 24 carat gold labubu.
2: You're so right. Like, they probably had a roasted labubu. That's probably how that shit happened. Like, how that thing turned into 24K gold. Oh. Also, was his gold touch 24K?
1: That's what I was gonna ask.
2: Because I feel like if he was maybe, like, Asian, like, it would be or something.
1: Yeah, and I'm like, does it just make things gold-plated, or do they become solid gold? Like,
2: Asia investigating, like, King Midas.
1: Yeah, he was from the Asian side of Turkey, so super. Right? Like, are we talking 14, 18, 24 carats? Is it solid, gold-plated, gold-filled? I want to know these things, you know?
2: Yeah.
1: These are important to know, because if it's gold-plated, like, surely we can, like, just wear it down a little bit.
2: Right? Like, and sort of, like, file it down to expose, like, maybe the rose underneath or whatever. Yeah. Also, like, I feel like if he was Scandi, it'd be like that, really. Like, I heard that they have, like, a metal alloy, white gold or something. What if it was white gold? I don't even know. I don't know if that's, like, a Scandinavian thing. I could just be tripping.
1: I don't know.
2: Yeah, so I guess he was eating a lot of, like, just junk food.
1: Yes. But, he couldn't even eat it because he gets to the feast and he's like, hey, like, let's...
2: Well, it had to be finger food, all this then. Stuff.
1: Yeah. Or I get, like, I don't know. Like, does it count when it, like, touches his lips? Because, like, I think when he first realizes is that when he's drinking, it's turning into gold. I'm confused. So, anyways, he literally realizes within 24 hours that he made a silly decision, and now he actually cursed himself, basically, because he can't even... He wanted to be greedy, but now he can just look at these things. He can't even experience them.
2: He can't have beef sliders. I'm just thinking of, like, weird, like side foods that they bring out at, like, events and things. Wait, because you could have, like, if you had escargot, though, you could have, like, a gold shell, which could be cute.
1: Ooh.
2: I don't know.
1: That'd be cute.
2: Yeah, gold fish. So this is his dilemma, and... You know, we all have dilemmas, but his is probably really, like, I've never had to experience that.
1: Yes. Mm-hmm. Anyways, so there's one version of this story where his daughter comes up to him after he's already realized that he messed up. And she's like, why would you turn all the roses into gold? Now they don't smell nice anymore. Which she's
2: so... Oh, ew, metallic smell.
1: Yeah, no.
2: Like, no, I'm good.
1: No. But she's so true. Like, that's kind of the beauty of these things is that, you know, they're maybe not permanent and they're not expensive, but like you enjoy them in other ways, you know? Like we can't just turn everything into gold. It's like, okay, I always bring up this analogy, and allegedly no one else actually was told this ever in elementary school, but it's like you shouldn't want to be the same as everyone and like embrace your uniqueness, because it would be really annoying if everyone in the world was SpongeBob. Like, did you
2: That's ever, a really good point.
1: Were you ever told this? Like, they would always
2: I don't
1: tell
2: think
1: us
2: I was
1: this.
2: Ever told SpongeBob per mm-hmm. se, but I was just told to, yeah, like be
1: embrace your differences. Yeah. But yeah, like,
2: or maybe they didn't tell me and I was just weird.
1: Like imagine if you had SpongeBob touch. Like, it would be so annoying if everything turned into SpongeBob.
2: Oh my God,
1: the same way
2: yeah.
1: that it would be really annoying if everything turned into gold.
2: You
1: even if
2: bite into a carrot and spongy, ew.
1: Okay,
2: oh
1: no, no, no. So he's like, oh my gosh, my daughter is so upset. I'm so sorry. Reaches out to console her.
2: Rookie mistake.
1: She turns into gold.
2: He should have seen it coming.
1: Mm-hmm.
2: He didn't think. And that's really the whole point, is that he really did not think. But,
1: mm-mm.
2: yeah. And so now his kid is you know, a metal. Metal, yeah. And so he's hating the gift already. What's been like 24 hours since he like did this? Like
1: probably less. I actually think that I could see this being condensed down to like 4 hours max.
2: Damn. That's just like too soon. So he already like he's not fucking with the gift anymore.
1: Mm-mm.
2: And he's like, Danny's is like, you need to like hit reverse. Like you need to command Z all of these abilities. Mm-hmm. Like it's just not good. Like I hated it. And Danny's is in a moment of kindness was like, okay, go wash in the river Pactolus, which is also in Turkey.
1: Yay.
2: Good that he didn't have to like journey, because imagine like you're trying to get, you have to do like the Odyssey to get to this river
1: no.
2: to wash.
1: No, it Anyways. Was close to home,
2: yeah.
1: which is really good.
2: So, yeah, whatever he put into the water would be reversed of the touch is basically what he was told. So Midas did so, and then he goes and he touches the waters, and the power flowed into the river, and the river sands turned into gold. Really nice, honestly. That's very cute.
1: It's like that. Well, it's not exactly like, but there's mm-hmm. that one river in China where the it looks gold.
2: Yes. Or, you yeah. want to know a fun fact about this? In my grandparents' house in, like, Japan, on, like, kind of the China side of Japan, sometimes when the winds are strong enough, you get gold sand from, like,
1: Ooh.
2: The... Like, from, I think, the desert, but also the river. And
1: cool.
2: it's just, like, on your shed. And it's, like, sparkly. I also...
1: That's so cool.
2: This is crazy. I had sand from the Sahara Desert on my porch in Barcelona.
1: In Barcelona. I remember you
2: yeah.
1: guys telling me that. And I was like,
2: it was
1: whoa.
2: Crazy. Because I was like, what the hell is this? And it was just, like, very yellow. And I was like, did somebody, like, spill a spice rack? Doesn't smell like spices. What's going on? And then I looked it up. And they were like, yeah, if it's, like, really windy, then, like, the sands can come. And that is so crazy to me. Like, what do you mean a sand got carried? For that's like a 3-hour flight. No joke. Like, that's pretty far, I feel. But, yeah, very cool.
1: Yeah. But that, unfortunately, is not the end of his story.
2: Yeah.
1: Also, in a version told by Aristotle, he actually died of starvation because...
2: He couldn't eat?
1: He wasn't cured. Oh. I don't know why that was Aristotle's vibe.
2: Aristotle, I actually had to talk about Aristotle today, and I didn't really talk about him much because I didn't read what I was supposed to read, but there was something about, like, the tragic hero and, like, his hubris and stuff, so he was not about that, like, redemption arc, like, he was like, no, you're
1: no
2: gonna
1: happy
2: suffer.
1: Endings.
2: Mm. Yeah.
1: Regardless of whether or not the curse was lifted, that was not the end of Midas's story. He still had some trials and tribulations to endure.
2: Yeah.
1: But before we get into that, we are going to head into our first song of the hour, which is a new release by Blood Orange that has been on repeat for me. It is Essex_Honey MP3.
2: They were listening to this at the feast.
1: Yes.
2: Sources confirmed. Word on the street. My sources
1: it was being
2: confirmed.
1: Played yeah. on a lyre. Is that what it's called?
2: Yeah,
1: a lyre.
2: Lyre. Yeah. Lyre, for those who know the correct pronunciation, and
1: yeah,
2: it's not us.
1: Let us know.
2: Yeah.
1: On a harpsichord.
2: Yeah, harpsichord.
1: Yeah. Mm-hmm. Anyways, enjoy.

0: Tu as 14 à 30 ans et tu veux créer une activité en français pour les jeunes de ta communauté? 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
1: Yo, is in the house. 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
6: Welcome back to Pandora's Box. That was Essex_Honey MP3 by Blood Orange. One of the other stories that they have about Midas, which we're just only briefly going to touch into, is like Midas has now experienced like what it's like to face the consequences of your greed, basically. And so he hates his, like, wealth and, like, the splendor and, like, you know, the Donald Trump gold-plated mansions of the British properties, and has become a worshipper of Pan, who is the god of the fields and satyrs, and, like...
7: He moved to the countryside.
6: Yeah, like, nature and stuff.
7: Off the grid.
6: And I think that is just, like, a typical vibe for a person like Midas. You know, to have just, like, gotten sick of, like, the capitalist, you know, greed and wealth and all of that of, like, I don't know, Greco-Turkish Wall Street, and decided to do a little sabbatical to
7: find himself.
6: Yeah, to find himself in, like, a temple in Thailand.
7: Yes.
6: And, like, be a part of a money laundering scheme in Bali, you know.
7: Perfect.
6: Yeah.
7: Perfect. No, yeah, so
6: Canada-fant.
7: During this little, like, sojourn,
6: yeah.
7: Shall I call it, he actually also runs into Apollo, the Greek god of the sun, and, you know, Apollo's there. He's, like, playing his lyre. Long story short, ends up giving Midas donkey ears.
6: Right. No, for sure. We don't need to get into why. It's
7: subtle,
6: not important.
7: Subtle foreshadowing what Layla mentioned earlier about the satyrs.
6: Yes. Yeah. Wait, I'm seeing something
7: Midas.
6: Really funny, which is that he attempted to hide his ears under, like, just, like, turban, headdress, etc. But his barber knew the secret, like, and couldn't, like, he, like, told the secret to, like, the earth, which is crazy. And then, like, something grew from, like, the earth that he whispered it to and started whispering. Like, the horse whisperer that King Midas has, like, an ass's ears.
7: Right.
6: Which is just crazy.
7: Right.
6: Like, can you imagine? You're like, oh, my gosh, like I just heard a devastating secret. I cannot tell anyone. And so you go and tell it to a tree, thinking, like, I can trust this tree. And then the tree starts growing a mouth and speaking it to passerby. I would be done for. I would literally be done for. Like, or imagine
7: no.
6: if your notes app starts doing that. That's like some, like, that's like some AI dystopia stuff that's, like, inbound,
7: no.
6: you know?
7: Yeah.
6: Yeah.
7: This is why don't tell ChatGPT
6: yeah.
7: your secrets.
6: Yeah, because you don't know if ChatGPT is going to start growing weeds and, like, and whispering your secrets to everybody.
7: That is not your confidant.
6: Yeah. Actually, recently, I know you haven't seen Lord of the Rings, as I discovered, like, 20 minutes ago, but there is this one... tweet that I saw that was like, imagine AI earrings that you can clip on and they whisper, like, advice to you. And is that not literally the ring of power that, like corrupts, like, Gollum? And, like, that's actually just, like, and, like, this on top of Palantir, like, I'm good. Like, you guys need to, like, we need to crack open a book sometime and, like, or just, like, crack open a critical thinking. Like, it's just
8: actually abominable.
7: No.
8: So, yeah. That's but not on okay. that note, we have some greed of ourselves to discuss.
7: Yes. So, we were thinking Midas, you know, he didn't necessarily think with his brain when he was picking what he wanted Dionysus to grant him. And, you know, like, that's my thing is also, like, Dionysus himself has the power to turn water into wine. But that's, like, an if you want situation, you know? You
8: could not him reheating Jesus' nachos. Like, wait, actually, he kind of preheated them.
7: Yeah.
8: Because, like, Jesus came after.
7: Yeah.
8: I think.
7: I actually don't know if that's true, like, no, mythologically about Dionysus. But I remember it from Percy the Percy Jackson movies and books. Yes.
8: Those are pretty true, I think.
7: But I'm, like, you know, like, maybe set some conditions. So, like, Layla and I were thinking if we were to have the ability to touch something and turn it into anything, what would we be?
8: Yeah.
7: Layla, what did you say?
8: Can we, like, make it optional? Because I get scared. Like, I know that it's, like, I don't have to answer this, but I get scared because what if I, like, touch your hand and, like, you turn into
7: okay,
8: the
7: so,
8: thing? I wouldn't want you to turn into the thing that I'm
7: so,
8: about
7: okay.
8: to say.
7: So here's what I'm going to – my conditions that I'm going to set. I'm going to say any food – that I don't like, I have the ability to touch it and turn it into this thing.
8: Okay, or just, like, random objects. Because it could become a suffering thing as well. Like, I feel like it should have the potential to cause us problems.
7: Yeah.
8: But, yeah, I said, and so we're going to say, like, okay, so my thing was pho. I was, like, going to be able to turn anything into pho, like a bowl of pho.
7: Okay, yeah, I was going to say cacio e pepe.
8: Yeah. Oh, that's so real. And then we could trade, because then you could have some of, like, the pho that I make, and then, like, I could have some of the cacio e pepe.
7: Perfect. And, like, that's we can really still eat other foods, too, is the good thing. It's just, like, if I don't like my meal, I'm, like,
8: yeah, you can turn it into that.
7: I can have that. Yeah.
8: Yeah. What is, like, something else that's, like, not, which, of course, like, before we even said our things, I think we both knew that we were going to say a food.
7: Yeah, it didn't have to be food. It literally could have been anything.
8: Yeah.
7: I think if it was a drink, I would pick...
8: Hugo Spritz.
7: I would pick Hugo Spritz or sangria.
8: I was going to say, sangria.
7: Okay, so we can pick one of each
8: sangria,
7: and then we can have a good time.
8: Yes, yeah, that's perfect. Yeah. Or, and like, maybe... I feel like a ginger beer would be nice, like, for me. Or
7: refreshing,
8: like,
7: yes.
8: Yeah, mango lassi. Oh. Momo, turn everything into Momo. Yo, that's crazy.
7: Wait, I wish I could turn you into a Momo, Layla.
8: Oh,
7: that
8: I mean,
7: would be fun.
8: We could try.
7: What kind of Momo would you become? I
8: would
7: wonder.
8: Want to be a fried one so that I can experience like cracking myself out of an egg.
7: Oh.
8: I kind of always wish that I was briefly born like one of the times like in an egg, so I could know what it's like to like and like get out.
7: Okay,
8: but
7: yeah.
8: Unfortunately. Were not my circumstances.
7: That's okay.
8: Yeah. Maybe next time.
7: Yes.
8: Yeah. If it had to be, like, non-edible, I really struggle. Maybe something that smells good, like a flower. Or something, like... Because here's the thing, is that, like, I know that Midas, his, like, thought process was that he needs to turn things into gold because gold is, like, the best thing he can think of. But to me, there are much rarer things that are more expensive. Like, if I could turn, like... Like, what if I could turn something into, like, high-grade ceremonial matcha or, like, saffron? Infinite Akbar Mashti wrote.
7: Oh, beautiful.
8: Wait.
7: Beautiful.
8: Okay. You know what? I shouldn't be granted these wishes because I would regret it so much because I'd be like, oh, what if I pick this food? What if I pick this food?
7: True.
8: But, yeah.
7: I don't know what non-food thing I would... I have no idea. I think flowers is really fun because then they would smell good.
8: Right.
7: And you could just, like, leave, like, a beautiful trail of them.
8: I feel like I don't know. Could conceptually be kind of fun. Like, I wouldn't want to do it, but it'd be funny to, like, oh, I turn my laptop into glass. Like, kind of funny. I don't know.
7: Interesting.
8: Yeah.
7: Yeah. Yeah, let us know in the comments down below what you would pick to have your Midas touch turn things into.
8: Yeah.
7: With that, we will head into two more songs. Just based on naming, we're going to play Party with a Jagaban by Midas the Jagaban, which I'm sure many people know the song.
8: Yeah.
7: A little Afrobeats moment. And then we'll get into some CanCon with That Girl by Estherow.

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For more information on the 2026 Queer Arts Festival lineup, including how to acquire tickets for each event, check out our Instagram page, at Queer Arts, our Facebook page, Queer Arts Festival plus Some Gallery, or our website, queerartsfestival.com.

0: Hello, welcome back to Pandora's Box on CITR 101.9 FM, broadcasting from the unceded territories of Musqueam people at the University of British Columbia. And that was some songs for you.
1: Yes, we played Party with a Jagabon and then That Girl.
0: Yeah, awesome. I was really sad because for a second in my small jellyfish mind, I thought that Migos had actually been called Midas this whole time. And I think that would have changed a lot of what we played today. Because can you imagine, right?
1: Stir fry.
0: Because it's like, oh my gosh, see, like, what if you turn stir fry into gold, right? Like, he was probably eating that at the feast.
1: All we do is talk about food, man.
0: Oh my God, we need to be stopped.
1: Oh my God.
0: But, like, to be fair, we do have food sitting, like, not in our vicinity, but, like, waiting for us.
1: Yeah.
0: And we're doing, you know, the service of recording and putting our truth out there.
1: And then eating
0: and
1: our
0: then
1: sushi.
0: Eating, right? So it's, like, actually, like, we can, there's, like, a trade-off, a balance, right?
1: Exactly.
0: Eat-life balance.
1: Yes. Mm-hmm. So our last little thing that we want to talk about today, which is
0: crazy, like, deep cut.
1: It is a really big Vista Layla deep cut from our IB days.
0: Yeah.
1: Is a poem by the Scottish poet laureate. I actually don't know if she still is.
0: Oh, yeah.
1: Potentially former poet laureate Carol Ann Duffy, who we had to analyze some of her poems for our IB English.
0: And boy, did we analyze them.
1: Oh, we analyzed
0: them.
1: Wow. And lucky for us, with this episode, one of the poems that we analyzed was called Mrs. Midas. Can anyone imagine what that might be about? Who that might have to do with? Any ideas?
0: Well, we can take turns reading it out loud for you guys as well.
1: Yeah.
0: And I think that could be really funny. We'll get into her a bit more, but we had to, like, talk about... Did you do a Carol Ann Duffy poem for your IO, for your oral exam?
1: Yes.
0: Okay, because I did two.
1: Actually?
0: I did Standing Female Nude, which was, like, pretty short. But there was a few different ones. Did you do a Charles Moore photo?
1: I did a Charles Moore photo and I think a Carol Ann Duffy
0: poem. Yeah, I think you did a
1: poem.
0: Because I know we had one in similar, and I did a Jeff Wall photo.
1: Yes.
0: Not the plug-in, opposite of that, full shade.
1: All shade.
0: Yeah, I actually spent like a good 20 minutes in class shading him.
1: Let's get into the poem. A little Pandora's Box poetry reading.
0: So basically, she's talking about the garden, and then she's describing Midas indirectly. So he goes, and then he plucked a pear from a branch, and it sat in his palm like a light bulb. I'm skipping some parts. On. I thought to myself, is he putting fairy lights in the tree? He came into the house, the doorknobs gleamed. He drew the blinds, you know the mind. I thought of the field of the cloth of gold and Miss McCready. He sat in that chair like a king on a burnished throne. The look on his face was strange, wild, and vain. But yeah.
1: Let's discuss this poem. If I'm being completely honest, I do not recall any of my IB analysis of this poem.
0: Yeah, neither do I.
1: Recall it kind of being okay in my recollection. I think that it was kind of about like
0: an abusive situation, or just like a manipulative and toxic husband,
1: yeah,
0: who kind of had the appearance of having like all of these gold shiny things but was in reality very vain.
1: Yeah. Cautionary tale, honestly. Yeah, I think this is like a really interesting poem in the sense that, like, as with a lot of mythology, you can interpret it in so many ways, and there are so many different morals of it.
0: Mm-hmm.
1: But I think that this poem does a really good job of, like, taking the sense of, like, appearances of all these, like, beautiful, shiny, gold things being a result of vanity and greed and selfishness.
0: That is so deep. I found a document in my Google Drive called Duffy Notes from Hell, which was done in preparation for my IO, which I did not want to do. I don't think anybody did.
1: Mm-mm.
0: And, yeah, I guess what I wrote was, Mrs. Midas, for example, presented a historically established male character from the unexplored perspective of a woman who had been forgotten by history and was, like, connected to, like, Duffy integrating, like, underrepresented narratives. And so we were talking a bit about, like, I remember talking about this, because this isn't about the This is about a different poem, actually, like the notes, but it was like supporting evidence, whatever. Duffy's choice of titles also reveals the exclusion of like the female personas, the speakers in Mrs. Midas and the other poem that I was analyzing are notably anonymous women who can ultimately only be identified in relation to the societally included men in their lives, or like celebrated men in their lives, which is kind of what the poem's about, because it's like told from a perspective that does not exist in history.
1: Yes.
0: Yeah. And sort of subverts like sort of the idea that Midas was like the main character in his own story, when it's like, wouldn't the story be about like who was affected and stuff? Mm-hmm. I don't know. But yeah, one of the funny things that I was telling Visa right before we started recording was that I think it was you, might have been one of our other friends, who asked for like a copy of my notes for one of the poems that we had analyzed by Caroline Duffy. And so we'd gotten these paper sheets with the poems written on them, and we'd highlight and annotate and stuff. And I was like, yeah, of course, like I have the one that you're looking for, which was this poem called Litany, and it's pretty short. And I like went through all of my little like, you know, documents and like my binder, and I was like, let me find this one. I found it, and it literally looked like I had gone through like my dog ate my homework land. Like, it was like, pulling the image up, like, it literally looked chewed apart. There was, like, half of it's missing, like, just ripped across. There is, like, multiple colors going on of annotations, and none of the writing is legible. I drew a person on the side.
1: No, yeah, because...
0: summer outfit planning.
1: Like, they genuinely, in those IB English classes, did not play about an annotation. I've never annotated anything more than, like...
0: I don't think I've annotated anything nearly as much in university.
1: There would not be space left on the paper to continue your annotation.
0: Like, every capital letter that wasn't at the start of a sentence is, like, highlighted and circled and, like, noted down. Every other word, every line has, like, lines drawing away from it to, like, point to some other sentence mm-hmm. that I've written about the thing. There is just, like, random letters that probably symbolize, like, different things and, like, I don't know, like circles and things and, like... I don't even know.
1: Yeah. I think that the ability to analyze text that we learned from that period of our lives has been kind of regurgitated for me onto different mediums. Like, I'm never reading things and analyzing them in this way, but I'm definitely seeing images
0: mm-hmm.
1: That are not, like, staged. Like, I'm seeing real images and analyzing and projecting this analysis onto them that probably doesn't need to be projected onto this, but
0: yeah,
1: I'm still doing it.
0: That's so fair, because today when I was showing one of like the Jeff Wall pictures in like class, and I'd done the annotations for this like literally 5 years ago, right? Like, we were 16 in like 2021 or 2022 or whenever that was. And it was just like crazy, because like I was just like, I didn't even go that deep into it because like we didn't have time, so I just went like said a few sentences about it for like a minute. And afterwards, like the like prof for the class was like, or like one of the professors was like, I didn't even know that like this, all of this existed in this photo, and was like asking me questions about like the analysis process. And I was like, you're asking low-key the wrong girl. Like, this is like me, this is like 5 years ago, like locked in IB, like suffering of,
1: yeah.
0: of like levels of analysis. I don't think I would look at a photo and see it at the same, like, or be able to identify why. Like, I think I get
1: yeah.
0: the message, the same message, but I don't think I'd as easily be able to be like, oh, the vanishing point and like the leading
1: yeah.
0: lines.
1: Well,
0: like,
1: that's the other
0: like
1: thing
0: that,
1: is
0: right?
1: that as an artist, you just have to know that even
0: yeah.
1: if you are creating your art piece with all these things in mind, which I personally, potentially controversial opinion, don't necessarily think that all of the things that come out of analysis are always intentional by the artist. But
0: I think that's part of the fun. Like,
1: you can't put all those things into your art and expect that the average consumer of it is going to take that away from it. You know? Like, that's just something you have to accept as an artist. Like,
0: yeah.
1: you're... The people going to the gallery and looking at your picture for 10 seconds are not gonna, like, understand all these nuances
0: yeah.
1: about it.
0: They're not gonna understand that if everyone
1: okay.
0: was SpongeBob, it would be pretty boring.
1: Yeah, exactly.
0: Yeah. I feel like it's, like, even more fun when there's, like, unintentional things that the artist does that you, like, that you can analyze. Because, I don't know, I feel like then it's, like, more dependent to, like... what you take from it than what was put in there and stuff.
1: Yeah.
0: But yeah, all I know is that if you are an artist and you like being really intentional with your art, there is a high school student out there somewhere who will love you for it. Exactly. And that's, you know, that's the important thing. The love of teenagers, or the admiration of teenagers, is what you should be striving for.
1: Yeah.
0: Yeah.
1: But yeah, sorry for that tangent about our IB English days.
0: We've low-key been doing a really good duty to the world and not speaking about it. Like, mm-hmm. the stereotype of, like, oh, if you did IB, you always talk about, I did IB in high school.
1: Yeah.
0: Yeah, also, like, because everyone else went through, like, an actually, like, traumatic IB experience. And I think mine was, like, briefly, like, a little bit, like, very hard. But, like, at the end of the day, like, it just, like, I did, like, art and film. And, like, was that, did that ruin my life? Yes, but it was fun. Like, I got to watch movies and stuff, you know? Some people had to study for a physics test. Not me.
1: Yeah. I took bio. It was, like, kind of chill. We went to the aquarium. Mm. I learned that thing about jellyfish in IB bio, actually.
0: That is good.
1: And I got to make a mesocosm, like a terrarium. So that was cool.
0: Yeah.
1: And I learned Spanish in IB Spanish. Anyways, yeah. Thank you guys for listening to this episode. I am super, super excited for our July episode, actually. We have something really fun and exciting in store. Oh, but just wait and tune in and find out. We might be doing the episode live for the first time.
0: Okay,
1: ever.
0: So you just told them, though?
1: No, there's actually more surprises coming.
0: We'll see.
1: Yeah. So to end off this episode, we're going to play two more songs. The first one, I just wanted to play because I like it, is Celestica by Crystal Castles.
0: And I feel like there's something celestial about, like, gold.
1: Yeah, exactly.
0: You know?
1: I feel like it fits
0: vibes-wise. Thematically, yeah. And then the second one is a bit of a metaphor, because, like King Midas, Scott Pilgrim was also a guy who wished for too much and just couldn't handle it. Mm. Yeah, and the song is Black Sheep by Metric, featuring Brie Larson.
1: From hashtag, Scott Pilgrim.
0: Yes, from Canada. Not Brie Larson, just... Scott Pilgrim was kind of Canadian.
1: Yeah, and also Metric is. Yeah. So,
0: and Toronto, yeah.
1: Yay!
0: Toronto Touch.
1: Don't let Drake hear that. Yeah, Do not let Drake hear that.
0: That's going to be on the next album.
1: Hell no. Next album! Boy, you just dropped three of them enough. Anyways, thanks for tuning in. Enjoy the songs.
0: Actually, yeah.
1: Peace out.
0: Another spoiler for our July episode is that we are actually going to play all three of Drake's albums back to back.
1: That's actually the entire episode. We're playing it live in studio. Our
0: show is changing. We're not going to ever play any music that's not Drake again.
1: Peace and love.

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1: And this is Jay from the band Energy Slime.
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2: 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This is live from Thunderbird Radio Hell. Thank you so much for tuning in tonight. I am Ben. Tonight, I'm going to start off with some music from the Arbuckles. They are going to be playing a tape release show this upcoming Friday at Green Auto Pop-Up Stage, along with Ira Hartley, which is Vancouver's dadcore band, they call themselves, and also Gord, which is a band from Chilliwack. So yes, this is a tape release of the Three Fat Cat 3-pack EP, all in one cassette. The Arbuckles played on this program live in studio a few years ago. They were very nice people, different singer-songwriters in the band as well. Should be tons of fun, so go to that show. But I'm going to play a song from the Arbuckles to get you excited. This is off the recording Fat Cat 3-pack Volume 1.2. I think it's called 1.2 because originally Volume 1 was done by Kevin, and now this is re-recorded, reimagined, re-recorded with the full band as backup. So this is the song Boar off the record Fat Cat 3-pack Volume 1.2 on CITR 101.9 FM.

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Queer Arts Festival 2026 embraces precipice as both danger and possibility. This year's theme of On the Edge asks, what happens when we refuse to fall, when we linger in tension, desire, and anticipation? The festival has got a variety of programming available throughout the month of June, including literature and poetry nights, film screenings, and music and dance performances. On June 25th, Tomoki Sanders Quartet with Todd Stewart's trio will be at the Birdhouse for an exploration of great Black music, urban music, electronic, and the avant-garde. On June 26th, Bud Roach will perform Fin Amour, a contemporary reflection on medieval chivalric love poetry at Firehall Art Center. And on June 28th, Walgren and DeBowers will be at Ocean Artworks on Granville Island in collaboration with the Vancouver International Jazz Festival. To wrap it all up, we've got Man Up's musical drag show at the Birdhouse, 44 West 4th Avenue on June 27th. For more information on the 2026 Queer Arts Festival lineup, including how to acquire tickets for each event, check out our Instagram page, at Queer Arts, our Facebook page, Queer Arts Festival plus some gallery, or our website, queerartsfestival.com. 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

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That is a band called Soft Head. They are from Vancouver. Looks like a three-piece band with Hugo Rigby on vocals, guitarist, and synthesizer. Sophia Kestelaren on bass and Valen Kostchev on drums. Apologize if I get the pronunciation of those names wrong. I don't know much about the band Soft Head, but they are playing this Saturday at the Bullies Studios in New Westminster, which I haven't been to, but they do a lot of shows there. It's a studio, I assume, that also the show. New Westminster actually is pretty close, but in my mind it's kind of far, but I haven't really been to it. They are playing with the Sylvia Platters from Vancouver, which I played a song of in that set as well, right before Soft Head. I played a song from the Sylvia Platters called Gwendolyn, approximately, off the record Will Tomorrow Be Enough. That one came out pretty recently. That's like in February of this year, a new record from the band Sylvia Platters. They're playing at Bully's Studio along with Soft Head and also a band from Portland, Oregon called Friends, which I don't know too much about. I didn't play a song from them because this show, generally speaking, we only play Canadian content and they're not Canadian, but I'm sure they are a fun band. Sounds like a really good show. Bully's Studio, it's on 6th Street in New Westminster. Street address is 67. And shows suggest arrival time 7 p.m. and $15 for tickets and $20 at the door. So yeah, New Westminster. Actually, I will be in New Westminster earlier in the day for a computer video game retro festival. But I don't know if I'll be able to stick around because I have friends in town too. Anyways, maybe if the retro gaming video computer festival is really good and I happen to lost track of time, maybe I'll stick around for the show as well. What else did I play in that set? I played for you two bands that is playing at Green Auto Pop-Up Stage this Friday. I played a song from Ira Hartley called Dreams off the record Hartley Ira. That came out a few years ago, December of 2024. It's not quite 2 years yet, but yeah, they're playing at Green Auto. Also play some Arbuckles with a song called Boar off a re-recording of one of their first recordings from when the band was in this current alliteration, let's just say that. So yeah, they are playing a show at Green Auto Friday. It's a record release or cassette release party. I think for the first time those tracks are available on a cassette. So yes, check that out if you like what you hear. This is Life on Thunderbird Radio Hell on CITR 101.9 FM. CITR.ca on the internet is where you get us. This is, still think it's a pretty new one. Yeah, very new record from a Vancouver band called Be Afraid. I believe they are probably maybe the last we heard of them on an infinite hiatus. I believe some of the members are, or maybe one member is going to be moving away. Anyways, long story short, I don't think they'll be playing anymore. But they did put out a bunch of recording. They put out something in December and then put out something in April of this year as a teaser for whatever, like to tie you over until they reemerge at some point. This is a song from Be Afraid called Wheels off their record Working, which just came out back in April of this year. Be Afraid from Vancouver, British Columbia on CITR 101.9 FM, live from Thunderbird Radio Hall. Thank you for tuning in tonight.

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Out on the shelves, Vancouver's queer community library since 1983 is at risk. In September 2026, Out on the Shelves will be losing their physical space. And without a new space to house their collection or a steady source of income to pay rent, the library will be closing their doors and their collection will be under threat of loss. 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And if you'd like to support Out on the Shelves directly, you can donate to their GoFundMe, which is linked on their website, outontheshelveslibrary.com.

three-piece band out of Vancouver. They are called La Master. New track from them called Don't Know the Date, off a brand new recording from them called We Hold These Truths to Be Self-Evident. Yes, that came out in February of this year. Did I say three-piece band from Vancouver? Yes, they played on this program a few years ago, live in studio. Maybe we'll get them back to play it again at some point. Who knows? So yes, I played a song from La Master. What else did I play in the set? Oh, before we do that, you're listening to Live from Thunderbird Radio Hell. This is on CITR, 101.9 FM, broadcasting from unceded Musqueam territory in Vancouver. All right, what else did I play? Before that, I played some Rainbow's End with a song called Unimpressed, off a self-titled release that the band put out pretty recently, back in, again, February of this year. Rainbow's End played on this program also back in February of this year, and we recently just released some clips of the set in video format on our YouTube channel. We do have a YouTube channel. It is, the channel name is long. It's called Live from Thunderbird Radio Hell. You've got to spell it out. So if you type that in, it will bring you to the YouTube. And if you look at the latest video, it will be Rainbow's End. And the song Unimpressed is one of the songs that they perform live. And it's one of the songs we have on the YouTube. If that's too long for you to type, you can always just go to radiohell.ca on the front page. It will have a link to directly to the YouTube channel. It says watch on YouTube. You click on YouTube, it'll bring you straight to the YouTube channel. Also list future upcoming performances on this program, like who's coming in to play on the show. We have on July the 2nd, the day after Canada Day, Hillsboro will be playing to you, to us, for everyone on radio. And on July the 16th, Aversions will be playing live on the show. And if you were tuning in last week, Cares played live on this program last week. Very good band. Had a lot of fun. 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Go to CITR.ca, click on Listen, and then Programs. Look for Thursday. 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Or you can just go to RadioHell.ca. On the front page, there's a link for you to listen to the podcast, which includes all the previous programming on this show. All right, that's a lot of me chatting. What else did I play in that set? So before Rainbow's End, I played some Scarlet Fever with a song called Get Out. Scarlet Fever, four-piece from Vancouver. Girl with Shank is a record that came out pretty recently, November of last year. It's more than half a year ago, but feels like yesterday. Great record, Scarlet Fever, four-piece from Vancouver. They have some shows coming up as well. Mega Mall before that with a song called Two-Faced off the record Escape from Lizard City. That's a cassette that came out a while ago. Mega Mall, haven't played them on the show in a while. Used to play them a lot because I used to play a lot of shows. But yeah, also on a bit of a hiatus. Ali from the band Mega Mall is in the band Be Afraid, which started off the set with a song called Wheels off their latest recording called Working. Be Afraid, Vancouver's very own Be Afraid. You're listening to, yes, you're still listening to CITR Radio, 101.9 FM. My name is Ben. Thank you for tuning in. More music for you as we get close to the, what is it, bottom of the hour? Is that what they say? So yeah, this is a song I played on this show before. The band is called Reveal Yourself, and they recently put out an EP, which was, they've been putting out singles here and there on their website or Bandcamp for a while, and seems to be, this is, they finally put a collection of all these on to a full album, full release. Looks like it's going to be a cassette. Anyways, I'm going to play a song for you on this, for you. This, yeah, this came out this week, basically. Well, late last week kind of thing. This
is a song called Bubble off the release by Reveal Yourself called Love Deluxe on CITR.ca, Vancouver 101.9 FM.

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Their friendly staff would love to give you a hand to find your new favorite read.

From Vancouver, British Columbia, that is Doohickey Cubicle with a song called Luck and Fantasy. That will be a song that's coming out on a soon-to-be-released album called Good at It. This soon-to-be-released album will be coming out in July 31st of this year. And Doohickey Cubicle is Francis and Allie. But this song, I think, or maybe this record, this tier, there's like people helping in on the drums and saxophone and some extra guitar as well. So yeah, looking forward to the new release by Doohickey Cubicle. 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Let me tell you what I played in that set. Before Doohickey Cubicle, I played Swim Team with a song called Innocent off the record Hurricane, the Carolina Hurricanes won the Stanley Cup recently. I don't know. Maybe is that why I played it? I don't think so. But that's a nice song that came out back in August of 2022, a while ago. Swim Team, a band that is on hiatus as well. Devours, Vancouver's very own Devours, with a brand new song called A Cruel Fate. That is a song that I played. That track was just dropped earlier this month. Devours is just returned from a mini tour in Saskatoon and Regina. So, Saskatchewan, that's what we call that province. Sounds like it was fun. Devours, great song, great person from the Vancouver music scene. What else did I play in that set? I played a song from Energy Slime with a song called Zucchini Castle off the record Planet Perfect. That came out a while ago, back in 2024. And also, I played Auto Syndicate with a song called Bongo Dance. Auto Syndicate, Energy Slime both share members, Jayaner, Jessica Delisle. So that's sort of a double shot of those two performers. And start off the set with Reveal Yourself, brand new recording, a collection of recording called Love Deluxe, brand new record from Reveal Yourself. I played a song called Bubble. 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Continuing on with more music. This is an interesting one. Ace Martin, friend of the show, recently released a bunch of recordings, a few songs called I Lost a Song Contest. And it's actually a songwriting contest that I guess Ace did. It's like following the results of a crushing defeat in an inter-office songwriting contest with Kevin Ellis. So recorded in the winter of 2025, early 26. Anyways, so the yeah, so Ace, I guess, wrote a bunch of songs and entered a music contest with a friend, I guess, in the office. Anyways, those songs are released. Five songs are released. I'm gonna play a. Which one am I gonna play? I'm gonna play the song "Steal," which is one of the tracks that was released. Anyways, this is Ace Martin. I don't really know the whole backstory. Maybe I'll get him to talk about it on the show, but just limited writing on there. Anyways, this is a song called "Still," called from a record "I Lost a Song Contest" by Vancouver's very own Ace Martin.

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That was Jody Glenham with a song called Love Deficiency Syndrome off the record Still Here, which is an EP. Jody Glenham from Vancouver. New one from Jody. Old one from Julie Durand, not from Vancouver. Snowfall in November off the record Good Night Nobody that came out 20, oh my goodness, 22 years ago in 20, sorry, 2004. Julie Duran still very active, playing shows everywhere. If you must know, or if you must know, you might have known that August 10th was an old song that Julie have that sort of blew up on the social media, and people's been playing it on covers on the internet and stuff. So she's been sort of touring and playing that song a bit everywhere. Greg Maddox with the song Minor off the record Blue Horse Opera. And that song, it's sort of like a interesting song. It's like a quote unquote tribute to an industrial worker sung from the perspective of a fossil fuel corporate executive. So sort of a tongue-in-cheek situation there. Rick Maddox from Vancouver. One of the background vocals for that song is done by Leah Abramson. And I played a song from Leah's project, the Abramson Singers, before that. I played a song called Roses off the record Anything You Could Have Been. It's a brand new one from Abramson Singers. Great song. Good times. Abramson Singers will be on tour on the island with Great Aunt Ida, which I also play a song from on that set. I played a song from Ida called Out of Your Light, a single that was just recently released by Great Aunt Ida. Abramson Singers, Great Aunt Ida will be on the island. Do I have, I don't have it in front of me, but soon, I think. Let me just quickly punch it in on the internet. I have a computer right in front of me. Ida, blah, blah, blah. So, yeah, there's a show in July. Yeah, the show's happening at July 9th at, oh, what is this? Oh my goodness. I can't see anything. Anyways, yeah, there's 9th, 12th, and July 11th. Nanaimo on 11th. And Salt Spring on the 9th and Victoria on the 12th. So get your tickets. They are what a wonderful bill. Excited to, yeah, I would see them if I was in those places. Start off the set with some Ace Martins with the song Still off a compilation of songs called Like I Lost a Song Contest, where I believe Ace was in a wrote did a song contest with somebody in the office, and it's like Kevin Ellis, I think, from the band Cinder Pop. So it wasn't like Ace just randomly lose to a random office coworker as a musician. Yeah, just lost. Yeah, anyways. Yes, that is what I play in the set. Thanks for tuning in to Live from Thunderbird Radio Hell. Next week we are preempted because the station is having some work done on the studio, so all the shows on Thursdays are not happening next Thursday. We'll be back in 2 weeks, but I will tell you next week there's a bunch of stuff happening. Next week, Friday, there's a cool show with the band Lovely, which is featuring previous members of B-Bomb. They're playing at the Green Auto along with the band Semi, which is played on this program. Really great people, great musicians. Strawberry Punch, it's a band from Winnipeg that I'm looking forward to seeing. So yeah, I'll be at that show next Friday at the Green Auto pop-up stage. And then, of course, there's two shows at Green Auto Saturday and Sunday. So this is not this weekend. It's the weekend of the, what is it, 20, 26, 26, 27, 28th. 27, 28th, Warrior Ward, which I've been talking to for the last 8 weeks.
this is the first week that I haven't talked to them in this week because they're back in Vancouver now. Warriorwort and Concrete Vehicles playing two shows at Green Auto, which will be they planned many a long time for this. It will be a fun show. So that's happening on the 27th of June and 28th. I think the 27th is mostly sold out. You can still get tickets to the door. 28th, it's still available. So yeah, that should be tons of fun. Yes. So yeah, that's what's happening next week since I won't be doing a show to tell you. So I would have been mentioning those things next week if I had a show. I'm going to end off the night with, oh, I'll tell you that coming up next is Copy Paste. Stay tuned for Copy Paste with DJ Autonomy. That's happening at 11 o'clock. That's like right now, basically. I'm just going to play one more song. This is a band I just saw in Toronto. I've basically flew to Toronto to see them. They did a reunion, whatever, show of sorts. This is the song that they play. They ended the show with it. This is The Flashing Lights on CITR 101.9 FM. Thank you for tuning in.

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I have no idea what that means. Somebody just asked me to say this.

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1: 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You know what it is. It's time for copy paste. 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It's myself, Autonomy. Coming at you from the home studio. Coming at you on unceded Musqueam territory. We're broadcasting to Vancouver. 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And on this episode of Copy Paste, you may have heard, if you've been tuned in to CITR for the past day or so, we are sending all our tracks to SOCAN, the organization that gets Canadian artists paid from radio play. So in that spirit, we're going to load our airwaves with Canadian music, artists from so-called Canada, so they can partake in the royalties from our great national regulator as well. So it's going to be a chill mix, all Canadian artists, all artists I've been feeling lately. No vibe, no concept, just quality tunes from right around here. Gonna kick it off with a track here from Mount Maxwell. Yes, that Mount Maxwell on BC's own Salt Spring Island. A track called Mr. Nobody from the new album.
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1: New album is called Birds of Paradise, and it's a super vibey slice. Found recordings, soft synths, and shout out Jamie for sending over all the recordings from Hotham Sound over the years. If you like this, check out his label, Hotham Sound. Amazing stuff just like this.

incredible atmosphere here. This is a track called Sub AM. It's by Music Entry Delete, also known as Hashman DJ in Vancouver. Deep atmosphere. Very, very cool album called Selfless. Check that one out if you want to get lost. Coming up next, we got one from Tanya Tagak called Razor Blades off her new album. You're locked into CITR Radio. It's Myself Autonomy. This is Copy Paste.

competition ignites itself. Like that time the glint off the midnight sun turned the razor blade blind. Just for a moment, and I accidentally sliced you way too deep. Who can handle the biggest wound? Who does not yield to pain or blood? Poker face, birth face, rape face, pain is not forever. But it is the doorway into the next realm. So we practice pain when there is no one around. We create it and rehearse it, hoping to prove our strength. Hoping to distract from the fear. Hoping to survive. Survival is competition, and it also ignites itself, like the time you had to go to get the box of salt just to rub it in all our wounds, screaming, crying, laughing. None of us were strong enough.

Right now we're listening to T Speakman. This one's called Eros, the Love Mix. Love that dusty street garage type beat. Real cool EP, it's called Flesh Out. Lots of garage bass hybrids. Super vibe. Up next we got a new one from Martin Booty Spoon, who of course you hear on Copy Paste a lot if you've been listening in the last year or so. He's been prolific in the output. We'll hear him on the next one too. This one's called New Clash.

easy to hear why Martin Booty Spoon features on many past episodes of Copy Paste. Inventive, playful, but above all, hard driving. And I just can't resist.

This one's hailing out of Montreal. Of course, you can also hear Copy Paste in Montreal over on Antennas Radio. That's antenne.as. But you know right now we're on CITR, 1.9 FM in Vancouver. And coming up next, we got another one from Vancouver. It's The Passenger. Our Vancouver Acid resident.

This one's by Tigger. I know a place. New album's called Hot Life. Tigger, of course, runs Turbo Recordings out of Montreal.

you know, I had to throw in from the new Daphne album. AKA Caribou. AKA the Manitoba Maestro. This one's getting tons of air to play at our household. Rinsing this album. This is the last track.

All right, we're getting a little darker here. This one's by Della Corva, new band in Vancouver. Featuring copy-paste favorite Nervous Operator. Sick dark wave vibe. This one's called The Height of Heaven. New album is called In Roses. Before that we heard Daphne, 11. And before that we heard Tiga, I Know a Place. You're locked into Copy Paste Radio, broadcasting that on CITR. Let's get a little darker.

Yeah, that new track from Jacques Green. Collaboration with Umru. Umru? U-M-R-U? It's a banger. Before that, we heard one from Debbie Friday. Album came out last year, but it's too good to keep it off this mix. Debbie Friday, Arcadia was that track on the last one. This one by Jacques Green is called What You Say. Tell me, what do you say to it?

Oh, I love this hard groove jammer. This one's by Groove Deep. Bit of a supergroup, producer supergroup. Featuring CL, hailing out of Toronto. Released on Turbo from Montreal. This is Groove Deep. The track is called Funk Solo. Turbo also just dropped a remix pack for this track. Also amazing. Incredible remixes. In the last episode of Copy Paste, I played the remix by Batu. We're slamming now here on Copy Paste. Got time for one more. And I think that one more is going to be by Quentin Barnes. Off the album Code Noir. Just discovered this album. It came out last year, but nobody told me, I guess. That's okay. We'll hear it now. Groove Deep on the air right now. Quentin Barnes coming up. That's going to be the last one for the night. You've been locked into Copy Paste Radio here on CITR. Playing all Canadian artists. Getting them paid. Let's power through to the top of the hour.

0: I mean, let's face it, we're all party girls. Bang here from Quentin Barnes. This is it for copy paste. If you like these tracks, you can find all the past episodes on Apple Podcasts, copy paste radio. 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

0: Queer Arts Festival 2026 embraces precipice as both danger and possibility. This year's theme of On the Edge asks, what happens when we refuse to fall, when we linger in tension, desire, and anticipation? The festival has got a variety of programming available throughout the month of June, including literature and poetry nights, film screenings, and music and dance performances. On June 25th, Tomoki Sanders Quartet with Todd Stewart's trio will be at the Birdhouse for an exploration of great black music, urban music, electronic, and the avant-garde. On June 26th, Bud Roach will perform Fin Amour, a contemporary reflection on medieval chivalric love poetry at Firehall Art Center. And on June 28th, Walgren and Devours will be at Ocean Artworks on Granville Island in collaboration with the Vancouver International Jazz Festival. To wrap it all up, we've got Man Up's musical drag show at the Birdhouse, 44 West 4th Avenue on June 27th. For more information on the 2026 Queer Arts Festival lineup, including how to acquire tickets for each event, check out our Instagram page, at Queer Arts, our Facebook page, Queer Arts Festival plus some gallery, or our website, queerartsfestival.com. Come in, find us on the edge.
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6: Is this for real? 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Coons, Coonskis, it's Uncle Tom, Oreos, biracial, Black Africans, Blasians, Mayates, Boyanis, etc., etc. Here's Koreatown Oddity!
7: Yo, what's up? Thank y'all. Look, I got a confession to make. I know y'all may have thought this was my real voice, and I know you may have thought I was from Los Angeles, but...
8: Actually, I'm not an American Negro. 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I'm an English...

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1: Trust me, I try, bust my arm. Trust me, I don't do it just to touch some cash. I've been going through it, but it's gonna pass. If I'm gonna last, what I gotta do to run it back? Ran 100-yard dash, no matter how fast I'm running. Still gotta run 100 more laps. It don't stop, don't pat on the back. I'm not so smart, no Humphrey Bogart or Mozart. Just wholeheartedly go hard. Even though I know that part of me's so lost. Maybe that part of me's all gone, and I gotta find some other part to hold on to. As life goes on through, all the highs and the lows on top of my mind being swole from all the shit that they installed inside of my phone. I swear I'm not in control. Took time, look inside of my soul. Everything I happen to achieve, it don't matter at all. Ain't no point in asking for receipts at this point. I'm just trying to practice what I preach. Look, I'm not after a masterpiece, I'm just trying to master my peace. Get back to reality after defeat.

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1: 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And we're not afraid of noise. 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
2: Trap that drunk window smoker, tied and drooling, flapped and stunk, pillow stroked my hand, pooling must be peas, strapped or hung that fellow, broke my grand stool, dust he, seized, stung or wallowed, hope or glands, ruled my lust, seized stopping wrist or heaving clots and list, nor seizing crap that bunk indoor broken ride and fooling. 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
2: 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What the f***? 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

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I have no idea what that means. Somebody just asked me to say this.

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Shalom Aleichem, Alamin. Peace be upon you all. Released in commemoration of Nakba Day, I am humbled to share the debut album from Exiliyahu, titled Why Have You Stolen the Blue and White Colors from Our Honest Sky? It is a compilation of songs, each written and recorded in one day, with lyrics drawn primarily from the Yiddish anti-Zionist and anti-imperialist poets of the late 19th century. All proceeds from the album will go directly to my friends from Gaza, fundraising to evacuate their families. To hear it, please visit exiliyahu.bandcamp.com. That's E-X-I-L-I-A-H-U. Thank you for listening. Und befreit Palästina, oi mein.

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To wrap it all up, we've got Man Up's musical drag show at the Birdhouse, 44 West 4th Avenue, on June 27th. 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

0: 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Hi, Dan Shakespeare here. 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

0: dancer. 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
1: Yo, fam, what's going on? 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

0: Queer Arts Festival 2026 embraces precipice as both danger and possibility. This year's theme of On the Edge asks, what happens when we refuse to fall, when we linger in tension, desire, and anticipation? The festival has got a variety of programming available throughout the month of June, including literature and poetry nights, film screenings, and music and dance performances. On June 25th, Tomoki Sanders Quartet with Todd Stewart's trio will be at the Birdhouse for an exploration of great black music, urban music, electronic, and the avant-garde. On June 26th, Bud Roach will perform Fin Amour, a contemporary reflection on medieval chivalric love poetry at Firehall Art Center. And on June 28th, Walgren and Devours will be at Ocean Artworks on Granville Island in collaboration with the Vancouver International Jazz Festival. To wrap it all up, we've got Man Up's musical drag show at the Birdhouse, 44 West 4th Avenue on June 27th. For more information on the 2026 Queer Arts Festival lineup, including how to acquire tickets for each event, check out our Instagram page, at Queer Arts, our Facebook page, Queer Arts Festival plus some gallery, or our website, queerartsfestival.com. 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

0: theme of On the Edge asks, what happens when we refuse to fall, when we linger in tension, desire, and anticipation? The festival has got a variety of programming available throughout the month of June, including literature and poetry nights, film screenings, and music and dance performances. Come and celebrate Two-Spirit and Indigiqueer short films and music videos by Indigenous artists from all over the world on June 18th at the Birdhouse. Skadne, curated by Gonionge Hagwa filmmaker KJ Edwards, brings together Onkwe Honwe Kin from coast to coast, featuring works by ODMK, Nairi Linden L. Ray, Ryland Friday, Samuel Gaskin, and Radio Juice Suna. 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
1: It's a memorandum of understanding, and if I don't like it, we'll go back to shooting at them, dropping bombs on their head. If I don't like it, if they don't behave, we'll go right back to dropping bombs right smack in the middle of their head.
0: President Trump and Iran's president have formally signed an agreement to end the war. But Trump's still threatening to resume bombing Iran. We'll look at what's in the 14-point Memorandum of Understanding. Then we speak to the head of Oxfam about how the just-concluded G7 summit failed to address many of the world's most pressing issues, from inequality and climate change to Gaza. Then the NAACP has filed an air pollution lawsuit against Elon Musk's XAI over its massive data center in Memphis. But the Justice Department is seeking to have the lawsuit dismissed on national security grounds. And we'll speak with the acclaimed Nigerian-British photographer and activist Misan Harriman, the subject of a new documentary opening here in New York, Shoot the People.
2: My work is observing the human condition and making art that has purpose.
3: The images will be here forever, bringing people together to do something bigger than themselves.
4: That's the power of art, to say another world is possible and we have the power to change things.
0: All that and more coming up. Welcome to Democracy Now!, democracynow.org, The War and Peace Report. I'm Amy Goodman. As we bring you today the news headlines, the United States and Iran have officially signed a memorandum of understanding aimed at ending the war in Iran. President Trump signed the agreement at a dinner at the Palace of Versailles, hosted by French President Emmanuel Macron, hours after the G7 summit wrapped up in the French Alps. Iranian President Masoud Pezeshkian signed the agreement in Tehran. He later shared the memorandum on social media, calling it a historical document and a message from a powerful Iran, unquote. The 14-point agreement calls for an immediate end to fighting on all fronts, including Lebanon, the full resumption of maritime traffic through the Strait of Hormuz, the lifting of the U.S. blockade, the waiving of U.S. sanctions on Iran, the unfreezing of Iranian assets, and a an investment fund to rebuild Iran. Iran's lead negotiator, Mohammed Bakir Khalibaf, said, quote, "Everything we sought to achieve through military action, we obtained several times over through negotiation. It was not even comparable," unquote. On Capitol Hill, some lawmakers have criticized Trump's deal, with Republican Senator Bill Cassidy calling it the, quote, "worst foreign policy blunder in decades," unquote. Meanwhile, President Trump signaled that no one will face consequences for the U.S. cruise missile strikes that killed more than 175 people at a girls' primary school in Manab on the first day of the U.S.-Israeli attacks on Iran last February. The vast majority of the victims were schoolgirls.
1: If it was a fault, and as you know, that's under investigation, it's such a strange question to be asked at this state. You're talking about a long time ago, but nobody did that on purpose.
0: Lebanon's national news agency reports an Israeli drone strike near the town of Qatar Tebnet has killed one person, seriously wounding another. A separate drone strike on Beit Yehoun in southern Lebanon wounded two people. Israel's attacks came even though the U.S.-Iran ceasefire deal calls for an end to hostilities on all fronts, including Lebanon. Ukrainian drones have struck a massive oil refinery in Russia's capital region for the second time in a week, sending thick black smoke over Moscow, halting flights at Moscow's four airports. Elsewhere, Russian officials say one woman was injured as debris from downed Ukrainian drones fell on homes, cars and a fitness center, as well as a large mall and an industrial site. Ukraine's attack came as Ukrainian President Volodymyr Zelensky met with President Trump and other heads of state at the G7 summit in France. In Gaza, at least two Palestinians were killed, another left wounded after Israel bombed the southern Gaza Strip. The attack targeted the Al-Mawasi, a crowded tent camp that Israel had designated as a so-called humanitarian zone. The latest killings bring the number of deaths since Israel agreed to a U.S.-brokered so-called ceasefire with Hamas in October to more than 1,000 dead. Israel now occupies 64% of the Gaza Strip, far more than the 53% allowed under the October agreement. California Democratic Congress member Rohana has become the first member of Congress to sign a pledge not to take money from pro-Israel lobbying groups. The peace pledge stands for Pledge to Enforce American Law, Counter Foreign Intelligence, Counter Foreign Influence, and End War Crimes. It was created by the group AIPAC Tracker, which tracks political spending by the American-Israel Public Affairs Committee.
5: It's pretty common sense. It means that we shouldn't be sending our tax dollar money for foreign wars overseas. We should be spending it here at home. And it says that we shouldn't be taking money from AIPAC or all of its affiliate PACs or bundled money from those organizations, and that we have to recognize the genocide that took place in Gaza.
0: The peace pledge includes a promise to support the First Amendment rights of people critical of the state of Israel, including supporters of boycott, divestment and sanctions, or the BDS movement. Peace activists rallied in Baltimore Wednesday to celebrate a decision by the Maryland State Retirement and Pension System to divest most of its holdings in Israeli sovereign bonds. This is Evie Frankel, a member of Jewish Voice for Peace and the Break the Bonds campaign, the daughter of Holocaust survivors.
6: When we started this campaign, held about $73, $74 million worth of Israel bonds, and currently we're down to $11 million in Israel bonds. That's an 85% reduction in their holdings, and we're declaring that a victory, but we want them to divest the other $11 million, and we want a policy to make clear that they can't reinvest.
0: In Haiti, at least 1.5 million people have been displaced and forced to live in makeshift shelters due to rising gang violence across Haiti. That's according to a new data announced by UN Secretary General Antonio Guterres during a visit to Haiti Tuesday. He spoke from the capital, Port-au-Prince.
7: Since the start of the year, gang violence has killed more than 2,300 people and wounded more than 1,100. It has paralyzed the state, the economy, education, and the delivery of aid. Yet the greatest shame is not gang violence. The greatest shame is indifference, a world that looked the other way for too long.
0: Guterres welcomed the deployment of a new UN-backed force to combat gangs approved by the UN Security Council in September that'll replace Kenyan police troops. But many Haitians have opposed further foreign intervention in Haiti, denouncing a history of political and economic destabilization. In related news, lawyers for Haitian immigrants are petitioning the U.S. Supreme Court to dismiss the Trump administration's efforts to end temporary protected status, TPS, for more than 300,000 Haitians living in the United States. This comes as evidence uncovered during ongoing litigation has raised serious questions regarding the process Trump officials used to terminate the relief. The Department of Homeland Security announced Thursday all immigrants detained at an isolated ICE jail in the Florida Everglades, known as Alligator Alcatraz, have been transferred to other jails across the United States ahead of the approaching hurricane season. DHS did not say whether the embattled ICE jail would be closed. Advocates warn those transferred from the jail have been disappeared with their whereabouts unknown to family members. People detained at the Everglades ICE jail have described egregious abuses, including the denial of medical care and being placed in a 2-by-2-foot cage-like structure as punishment, according to Amnesty International. Georgia's state legislature has rejected a push by President Trump to redraw congressional and legislative districts. Republican Governor Brian Kemp had proposed a special session to revise Georgia's political maps ahead of the 2028 elections. But on Wednesday, Republican lawmakers revolted, declaring there would be no vote on redistricting after protesters filled the state capitol, many of them chanting, "Black voters matter." This is Tennessee State Representative Justin Jones, who traveled to Atlanta to join the protests.
8: I'm here because what happens in Atlanta is connected to what happens in Nashville, what's connected to what happens in Jackson, Mississippi, connected to what happens in Montgomery, Alabama. They're waging a battle against multiracial democracy in the South, so we have to show up for each other. But what we saw in real time was the power of people. You saw an almost entirely white caucus up there who represents the new Confederacy. We represent a new South that is multiracial, rooted in racial justice, rooted in protecting our vote.
0: The Trump administration's launched a legal fight to block the United States' first ever reparations program, which serves Black community members of Evanston, Illinois. The program was approved by the Evanston City Council members back in 2021, allotting some $20 million to Black residents who lived in the city between 1919 and 1969, or their direct decedents, over discriminatory housing policies and the lasting impacts of slavery. Robin Rue Simmons, who pioneered the program and now serves as the chair of Evanston's Reparations Committee, denounced the Trump administration's lawsuit as a fear tactic. President Trump called off a confirmation hearing for his pick to become the next U.S. spy chief Wednesday, just hours before it was set to begin. The Senate Intelligence Committee had been scheduled to hear testimony from federal prosecutor Jay Clayton. Trump's pick to succeed Director of National Intelligence Tulsi Gabbard, who steps down Friday. But Trump said from the G7 summit he would stall Clayton's nomination and would refuse to sign an extension of the Foreign Intelligence Surveillance Act, allowing for expansive domestic surveillance unless lawmakers first approve the Save America Act. Voting rights experts say the Save Act could disenfranchise millions of citizens who lack easy access to a required birth certificate or a passport in order to vote. Trump also demanded Senate approval of his personal defense attorney, Jamie McDonnell, to replace Jay Clayton as the U.S. attorney here in Manhattan. That means U.S. Director of Federal Housing, Bill Pulte, a MAGA loyalist with no national security experience, will become acting director of national intelligence on Friday. Pulte has used his position as a top U.S. housing official to join Trump's campaign of retribution against his political enemies, making criminal referrals over claims of mortgage fraud. Pulte will now have access to the government's most closely guarded secrets across 18 U.S. intelligence agencies. He was opposed by a number of Republicans as well as Democratic senators. The Pentagon has released the names of 8 U.S. service members killed when a B-52 bomber crashed shortly after takeoff from Edwards Air Force Base in California Monday. The crash came as the Air Force is testing ways to keep its fleet of so-called strategic bombers operating through at least 2050. The B-52 can carry up to 70,000 pounds of high explosive or nuclear ordnance. And in Idaho, a federal judge has temporarily blocked a new state law that threatened transgender people with up to 5 years in prison for using public restrooms that match their gender identity. In related news, the Federal Trade Commission, joined by 4 states, Alaska, Iowa, Nebraska, and Texas, have sued the World Professional Association for Transgender Health. The lawsuit alleges the group made deceptive claims about gender-affirming care for minors. The group said in a statement the FTC is, quote, acting out of pure retaliation as part of the federal government's relentless and targeted campaign to undermine gender-affirming care. The FTC is not a medical provider and has no place interfering with the process of individualized medical decision-making, unquote. And those are some of the headlines. This is Democracy Now!, democracynow.org, the War and Peace Report. I'm Amy Goodman, back in New York, here with Nermeen Sheikh on this historic day as millions gather in Lower Manhattan for what's expected to be the largest parade in New York history. That's the New York Knicks Victory Parade. Hi, Nermeen.
9: Hi, Amy, and welcome back to the studio in New York. The United States and Iran have officially signed a memorandum of understanding aimed at ending the war in Iran. The signing came a day ahead of schedule. President Trump signed the agreement at a dinner at the Palace of Versailles hosted by French President Emmanuel Macron. Iranian President Masoud Pezeshkian signed the agreement in Tehran. The 14-point agreement calls for an immediate end to fighting on all fronts, including Lebanon, the full resumption of maritime traffic through the Strait of Hormuz, the lifting of the U.S. blockade, the easing of sanctions on Iran, the unfreezing of Iranian assets, and a $300 billion investment fund to rebuild Iran.
0: But the deal also leaves many major questions unresolved about Iran's nuclear program. Iran's lead negotiator, Mohammad Bakir Ghalibaf, said, quote, "Everything we sought to achieve through military action, we obtained several times over through negotiation. It was not even comparable," he said. Just hours before signing the deal, President Trump spoke at the G7 summit and issued a new threat to Iran.
1: It's a memorandum of understanding, and if I don't like it, we'll go back to shooting at them, dropping bombs on their head. If I don't like it, if they don't behave, we'll go right back to dropping bombs right smack in the middle of their head.
0: We're joined now by Avali Nasser, an Iranian-American professor of international affairs and Middle East studies at Johns Hopkins School of Advanced International Studies. He recently co-authored a piece in Foreign Affairs headlined Iran's New Grand Strategy, How a Remade Islamic Republic Will Reshape the Middle East. He's also author of the book Iran's Grand Strategy, A Political History. Professor Nasser, it's great to have you back. If you can start off by responding to this memorandum of understanding that President Trump signed in Versailles, obviously meant to bring us back to the end of World War One. The Iranian president, of course, signed remotely. But talk about the significance of what we have finally learned are the 14 points.
10: Thank you very much for having me back. I think, first of all, the most important part is that President Trump decided to sign this himself rather than have Vice President J.D. Vance do it, which then now means that he basically owns this document. I think it's important in the sense that it ends this war. It closes the parenthesis on 100 days of both hot war and economic war that has devastated the global economy. At face value, and the way in which the political commentary, particularly in the West and the United States, is interpreting it, is that this is a major strategic setback for the United States. The U.S. started this war with the belief that it will destroy the Islamic Republic within days. President demanded utter surrender for Iran, and now he has to settle for an agreement. And the way this agreement reads, it looks like that the United States is more eager for this war to end than Iran is. The United States has given Iran a great deal of economic incentive in order to agree to sign this agreement, end the war, and then agree to negotiate over the larger issues which supposedly caused the war in the first place. So, and also it's very clear that in Iran, they're very triumphant. They think this is a big victory for them. Not only that they survived the war, but that they forced the president to sign this agreement. And more importantly, everything the president said yesterday was breaking taboos. Iran can have enrichment. Iran can have missiles. Israel cannot destroy buildings in Lebanon at will or should not. And that Iran is entitled to have its own frozen assets taken back, given back to the country.
9: And if you could comment, Professor Nasser, on the fact that Lebanon figures in the very first point of this memorandum, and the fact you've called this agreement a success for Iran because it's created, as you said, a fissure between the U.S. and Israel. If you could elaborate on that and what you see as the risks, given that Israel had was not consulted on this agreement, and it's very unclear that it will go along with it.
10: Well, first of all, the war was a moment of triumph for Israel because it convinced the United States to basically go to war to realize what is essentially, and at its core, Israel's strategic aims, which was the destruction of the Islamic Republic through military means. The war did not pan out the way that President Trump understood it would, and that already was a fissure. Now, the president trying to get out of this war the best he can has led them down a path that accepts the continued existence of the Islamic Republic, giving money to the Islamic Republic, talking to the Islamic Republic, all of which are basically strategic setbacks for Israel and particularly for Prime Minister Netanyahu. And Iran is actually asking for a price for accommodating President Trump. And the price that Iran is asking is deliberately trying to expand that fissure between the U.S. and Israel by Iran by insisting that Israel needs to back away from its maximal position on Lebanon and settle for a ceasefire now, and perhaps, as Iran is demanding, even leave South Lebanon, essentially, first of all, asserts the fact that Iran is coming out of this war, believing that it has more leverage than before it went into this war, but also creates greater tension between Washington and Tel Aviv. And so the Iranians are playing this in a very important way for them. But also we have to think that the one outcome of this war is friction between Israel and the United States, period, because the Israeli strategy of deploying the U.S. to destroy Iran has backfired. And ultimately, there will be a reckoning in the U.S. as to why did we go into this war? What were the premises of thinking that we'll be successful? And who is responsible? And even though it's not said loudly, it's very clear in the undertone of what President Trump says that he's lost trust in what Prime Minister Netanyahu tells him, and that he's somewhat angry because he's receiving blowback for a war that was essentially an Israeli strategic agenda, and now he has to carry the political cost of it.
9: Professor Nasser, I want to ask about this piece that you co-wrote with Narges Bajorli, Iran's New Grand Strategy, in which you detail the changes that have taken place within Iran from last year, the first U.S.-Israeli attack on Iran in June 2025, to now, when this invasion took place, February 26th. You say the Iranian state underwent something of a transformation. You write, quote, more institutional change took place in those 8 months than in the previous 10 years combined. If you could elaborate.
10: Well, yesterday in Evian, President Trump kept saying multiple times that there has been regime change in Iran and a more pragmatic leadership has taken over. Setting aside the second part of his statement that whether it's pragmatic or not, there definitely has been regime change. I mean, Israel and the United States between the June 2025 war and this recent war have killed over 130 Iranian leaders. And by doing so, they've eliminated a whole class of the country's leadership, which has been replaced by a new generation that has come up through the ranks, generation that has been born in Iran after the revolution, the generation that was born not as revolutionaries that were fighting against a state, but actually as children of that state and in a bureaucracy, in a system that took place. And they have different attitude towards statecraft, towards how to manage the country, and particularly how to manage the war. I mean, one of the things that surprised the United States in this war is the aggressiveness of the new Iranian leadership. The president, as he referred yesterday multiple times, killed General Soleimani, put maximum pressure sanctions on Iran, bombed Iran's nuclear facilities in June. And what he got from the previous leadership in Iran was tepid, conservative, restrained answer. And now he's facing a leadership that doesn't answer the same way, it answers very, very aggressively, and therefore was able to turn the tables on the United States by closing the Strait of Hormuz, by attacking American bases. In addition, one of the big surprises of this war is how quickly Iran reorganized itself between finding itself on the defensive in June and then facing a massive social uprising in Iran in January that it was compelled to suppress very bloodily and brutally, and led to the conclusion around the world that the Iranian regime was really, really weak. How is it that this really, really weak regime, at war with its own people and having just suffered massive bombardment in June, was able to reorganize itself to survive a very direct, massive attack by the world's premier military superpower and the Middle East's most powerful military? And not only survive it, but actually come out of the war with strategic wins, like the control of the Strait of Hormuz, like a chokehold on the global economy, and force the American president into retreat to settle for far less than what he had thought. So if we take stock of this, regardless of whether you like the Islamic Republic or not, or how heinous they've been with their own people, you have to account for the fact that Iran's new leadership achieved the feat of reorganizing the state, reorganizing their military, managing their economy in a way to be able to achieve what they did in the 8 months between the two wars, and then during the course of the 100-day war.
0: You write that the view now from Tehran is that, quote, the United States' decade-long containment of Iran has come to an end. The new regional order will be defined less by American primacy than by multipolarity, with China an increasingly central player and Iran an integral rather than a marginal actor. As we begin to wrap up, Professor Nasser, if you can explain that shifting geopolitics and how exactly what Trump has achieved, what is the difference between February 27th, before Israel and the U.S. attacked, and now?
10: What Trump has achieved is to end Iran's containment. First of all, Iran destroyed about 16 to 17 U.S. bases, some of them completely. So it ended, if you would, the military encirclement of Iran. It created doubt in the mind of the Gulf countries about the wisdom of partnering with the United States in containing Iran. And then yesterday in Evian, the president made clear that even the sanctions regime against Iran is going to come down. So economic and military containment of Iran is gone. During this war, both in the Middle East and globally, the United States standing has been diminished. It has lost strategic ground. This was very evident in the president's visit to China. So multipolarity is a big winner against the president who asserted American domination around the world, but tried to show it in a war with what he thought was a second-rate, third-rate military and a country on the verge of collapse, has come up short. So he has been cut at the knees, if you would. And what will come, obviously, is a greater assertion of power by various regions of the world, by China and Russia and the United States, that will find it more and more difficult to compel the rest of the world to basically follow the U.S.'s lead.
0: Vali Nasser, we want to thank you for being with us, Professor of International Affairs and Middle East Studies at Johns Hopkins School of Advanced and International Studies. We'll link to your piece in Foreign Affairs, Iran's New Grand Strategy, How a Remade Islamic Republic Will Reshape the Middle East. Coming up, we speak to the head of Oxfam International about the G7 summit. Stay with us.

0: For All My Sins by Marco Cinelli. This is Democracy Now!, democracynow.org. I'm Amy Goodman with Nermeen Sheikh.
1: The G7 summit has wrapped up in the French Alps. On the summit's final day, the heads of the world's leading AI companies joined G7 leaders for a working lunch to discuss artificial intelligence. Attendees included the CEOs of OpenAI, Anthropic, and Google DeepMind. Just days earlier, the U.S. had ordered Anthropic to disable access to its most advanced AI models from foreign nationals, citing national security concerns. Their attendance at the G7 also signaled the growing geopolitical power of the world's wealthiest individuals. Ahead of the summit, an estimated 20,000 people protested the G7 in Geneva. One sign read, "Your enemies don't arrive by boat, they arrive by private jet. No G7. This is Pippa Soji, who attended the protest.
2: The G7, for me, is a meeting of the rich to further illustrate how the rich can get richer while the poor are left behind. And I think we women need to protest against these rich people even more. Even though there are two women at the G7, it's still very much about representing the patriarchy. So there you have it.
0: For more, we're joined now by the executive director of Oxfam International, Amitabh Behar. He is joining us from New Delhi. Thank you so much for being with us from India. If you can talk about the outcome of this G7 summit and also the significance of what you feel is the deal was made to secure Trump's presence, both in its process and its outcome.
3: Thank you. I think we need to put this in context. What is really the context in which the G7 was meeting? And as your previous speaker said, it is pretty much a club of the super rich, super elites. But the context was essentially rising food prices, rising fuel prices, and rising fertilizer prices. Most poor people, ordinary people, are not being able to ensure food on their table at this moment. And that is when you have this super club, elite club meeting. And what do they come up with? You know, it's essentially like asking the people who have started the fire to kind of put it off. That's not going to happen. And at this moment, what we have seen in terms of the outcome, it does not address the fundamental question that the world faces. And these are questions of international law. This is about ensuring human rights, human dignity for everyone. This is about fighting inequality. And I'm glad that you asked me about the agenda, as in what the compromises in terms of the agenda that were needed to ensure the participation of President Trump. You have already seen issues like climate and gender go out of the window, and you're then really doing a conversation which is about the self-interest of the G7.
1: And Amitabh, could you talk about this in the context of these massive cuts in humanitarian assistance? Of course, the largest cuts here in the U.S., but also from the EU. OECD countries now contribute 23% less aid than they did in 2025, led by the U.S. A year earlier, the U.S. has cut almost 60% of its aid.
3: So, you know, last year we have seen almost $48 billion of ODA getting cut. And this is the biggest cut that we have seen. And this has really meant that you actually have communities where people are dying. The direct impact is very, very visible. You're seeing public services crumble. You're seeing countries go under the debt burden further. But this is happening when, and I think that's really the irony of the current economic model. On the one hand, you see these countries doing these massive cuts, which impacts the common, ordinary, poor people across the world. On the other hand, you're looking at a conflict. And let me just give you a couple of numbers. Just since the war started, 48 of the energy billionaires from the G7 countries have actually added $23.5 billion to their kitty. which is pretty much $300 million being added every day. You have had six oil companies almost being projected to clock a profit of more than $152 billion this year. So that's what is happening. On the one hand, you create an economic system which essentially redistributes, sucks up wealth from the common ordinary people, from the middle classes, and concentrates it at the top. On the other hand, you have these G7 countries dramatically and devastatingly cutting humanitarian aid, and the impact is visible.
1: So could you say, I mean, Oxfam has been calling for international action like that which occurred during the COVID-19 pandemic, as well as following the full-scale Russian invasion of Ukraine. Explain the steps that were taken then and what's happened now in the wake of the U.S.-Israeli war on Iran, and also the fact that there were a number of countries that were invited as guest observers, from including India, but also South Korea, Brazil, Kenya, and Egypt. What were they doing there?
3: I think that's really a question for us to ask the global leaders. I must say that the communities, the voices that you had from the streets on Geneva are not unique to Geneva. These protests are happening across the world, and these people are asking those tough questions of their leadership. But at the moment, you're seeing this

0: need. Look at the Ebola outcome. I would say it was positive. We welcome it that you have now international coordination being discussed. That's important. You also are looking at new resources, deemed to be new resources. But essentially, this is just bringing back some of the money that's been cut. So at this moment, I feel that there's a complete disjunction between the global leaders who are essentially moving towards an economic system, which is then getting captured by these super rich, super billionaires who then twist the policies in their own favor, while the real questions of the common people, which is about inflation, which is about the cost of food, which is about dignified livelihood, all those questions are not even in terms of the main agenda.
1: Amitabh Behar, I want to thank you for being with us. Oxfam International Executive Director speaking to us from New Delhi, India. This is Democracy Now!, democracynow.org, The War and Peace Report. I'm Mimi Goodman with Nermeen Sheikh.
2: As the SpaceX IPO grabbed headlines this week, rocketing Elon Musk to trillionaire status, the Department of Justice has now intervened on behalf of SpaceX in a civil rights lawsuit over potential violations of the Clean Air Act involving one of its XAI data centers. The NAACP, an environmental group, sued the company in April, saying it is illegally operating dozens of gas-burning turbines in Mississippi, near homes, schools, and churches in North Mississippi and nearby Memphis, Tennessee. In a motion filed by the DOJ's Environment and Natural Resources Division on Monday, the DOJ asked the court to throw out the lawsuit, accusing the NAACP of threatening, quote, American national economic and energy security by seeking to shut off power needed for AI development.
1: For more, we go to the capital of California, to Sacramento, where we're joined by Abrey Conner, director of the NAACP Center for Environmental and Climate Justice. Lay out your response to SpaceX acquiring Musk's AI company, XAI, and the lawsuit of the NAACP.
3: Yeah, well, we already were in the fight of our lives with communities by fighting a billionaire who decided to go into a predominantly Black community, first in Memphis, utilizing mass turbines that were polluting the community, and then copy and pasting that same type of project in South Haven, Mississippi. And then whenever you now move into a place where now there is a trillionaire who is making decisions and feeling as though they don't, he does not have to necessarily follow the Clean Air Act, that's a problem. We filed a lawsuit because the Clean Air Act is still the law of the land. You cannot actually just go into a community, start polluting, and not actually try to get the permits. Regardless of who is potentially in office, the Trump administration, that does not mean that the law does not apply to you. And so that was why we first filed our lawsuit in South Haven. We then filed a motion for a preliminary injunction because there are now nearly 60 methane gas turbines that are operating in these frontline communities. And we are saying to the court, you know, that there needs to be action more soon. And once we filed our case, we started to hear rumblings that the U.S. Department of Justice was planning to get involved because they do have to make that information public. And what we found out, unfortunately, was that for the first time, the U.S. Department of Justice, even though their mission is supposed to be to protect people, civil rights, the public interest, that they are intervening in a way to support a trillionaire. In a way that they're saying that national security does not necessarily mean that it's protecting the people who are having to live and suffer from methane gas turbines every single day. That the security of whatever this Iran war or memo or whatever that is more important than the people who are actually being harmed every single day.
2: And Abri, as you said, I mean, it's quite extraordinary for the U.S. To intervene on behalf of a polluter rather than to intervene to

0: enforce the law. If you could talk about the significance, though, of this lawsuit, the NAACP's lawsuit, being heard in the Fifth Circuit, which is a conservative appeals court, which would suggest that perhaps the Department of Justice has an advantage. Is that correct?
1: Well, what we know to be the fact is that the Clean Air Act, regardless of who the judge is, regardless of who the court is, that's still the law. And we know that it's important for us to make the case when we're in court that this is not that any type of executive order that is being utilized to greenlight these types of projects, that's not the law. And so we're continuing to move forward. We have our hearing for our motion for preliminary injunction in a little over a month. And so that's important. You know, it's important that we're going to move forward. It's important that regardless of who the judge is, regardless of the court, that we are still utilizing what is the actual law, which is that you cannot move forward with a gas plant the size of what XAI and Elon Musk is trying to operate without actually following the law. Now, we recognize that many of the individuals who are listed on the U.S. Department of Justice's intervention are political appointees. However, it's also important to recognize that as attorneys, we have an obligation to actually uphold the rule of law, to uphold our oath, to make sure that we have the ethical obligation to actually share what the law is as it is now. And the law is that if you want to operate methane gas turbines in a community, that you have to get permits. That's not up for debate. The law also stands that if the government does not jump in to actually do something about that pollution, that the communities, that everyday people have the opportunity to actually bring those cases, to actually move forward and say, we are going to hold the polluters accountable. And that is exactly what we're doing. In this type of situation, not only is the U.S. Department of Justice's argument that they should be the ones that should make the final decisions, but that the court in some way that they actually don't get to make that choice either. That's a problem for democracy overall. That's something that we all should be concerned about. We should be concerned about this type of authoritarian rule to say that a trillionaire and an administration that is moving forward in a way of bullying everyday people and civil rights organizations, that they should be the ones to make the decisions about our health, about pollution in communities, about stopping sacrifice zones from being furthered because of an agenda that does not serve everyday people.
2: Attorney Aubrey Conner, we want to thank you for being with us, director of the NAACP Center for Environmental and Climate Justice, speaking to us from Sacramento, California. Coming up, we go to the acclaimed Nigerian-British photographer and activist Misan Harriman, the subject of a new documentary that's opening here in New York called Shoot the People. Stay with us.

0: Finally Returned by Marie Sue. This is Democracy Now!, democracynow.org. I'm Amy Goodman with Nermeen Sheikh.
1: We turn now to the UK, where the criminalisation of Palestine-related activism is on the rise. On Monday, a British Court of Appeals upheld the government's ban on Palestine Action as a terrorist group over causing, quote, serious damage to property. Palestine Action has carried out direct action protests at Israeli-linked military and industrial sites in the UK since it was formed in 2020. Last week, a judge sentenced four Palestine Action activists as terrorists for their involvement in a protest at a factory owned by Elbit Systems, Israel's largest weapons manufacturer. But it's not just the government and the courts that are creating a climate of fear around speaking up about Palestinian rights. The latest high-profile target of right-wing media outlets is British photographer and activist Misan Harriman, an outspoken advocate of Palestinian rights who's now being accused of promoting anti-Semitism. Harriman has over 500,000 followers on social media. His photographs of Black Lives Matter movement went viral, and he became the first black photographer to shoot the cover of British Vogue. He's also extensively documented pro-Palestine rallies in the UK, highlighting examples of Jewish solidarity.
0: Over 100,000 people have submitted complaints to the UK's Independent Press Standards Organization following what many call a dishonest smear campaign against Harriman. An open letter in his support, signed by over 250 celebrity actors, artists, activists, writers, and lawmakers, claims the accusations against him are entirely without foundation or fact. Former Israeli negotiator Daniel Levy describe the campaign as, quote, a preposterous ad hominem attack, spuriously attempting to cast an anti-racist British cultural icon as an enemy of the Jews. Daniel Levy was a former peace negotiator under two Israeli prime ministers. Well, there's a new documentary about Misan Harriman, about the importance of protest and taking a political stand as an artist, directed by the Nigerian-British filmmaker Andy Mundy Castle. It's called Shoot the People. This is a teaser for the film.
2: When I look around what is happening today, it's hard not to feel helpless.
3: We shouldn't deny that we're in a really dark moment.
4: I think the revolution should be televised. I think the revolution should always be documented.
2: My work is observing the human condition and making art that has purpose.
5: The images will be here forever, bringing people together to do something bigger than themselves.
6: That's the power of art, to say another world is possible and we have the power to change things.
0: For more, we're joined here in our New York studio by Misan Harriman. He's also an Oscar-nominated filmmaker, a global ambassador for Save the Children UK, and the board chair of London's largest cultural center, the South Bank Center. Shoot the People has just opened in New York and Toronto this week, is distributed by Watermelon Pictures. Misan Harriman, welcome to Democracy Now! It's great to have you in studio. I know you'll be having a Q&A at the Angelica tonight with Elliot Page.
7: Yes. Before
0: we go into the film and your incredible work over the years, can you talk about this repression of pro-Palestine activists, Jewish, Muslim, atheist, whoever they are, and your pictures of people are magnificent, the criminalizing, especially, of Palestine Action?
7: Yes, I mean, you've seen the recent, you know, Court of Appeal news re Palestine Action, and what's the first thing to say is extraordinary that the jury of the case did not realize that they would, you know, be terrorism charges when they were deciding what their verdict would be. And I think that's the big story in all of this, is how can a jury decide what is doing without knowing what the charges will be?
0: Explain exactly what you mean, because for a global audience, I don't think there is as much, just having flown in from the UK and Ireland yesterday, knowledge of Palestine Action and how the British government has categorized them.
7: Yes. So there have been, you know, appeals, but the most important point at this stage of Palestine Action and the court case is that a jury of our peers decided the verdict without knowing what the final charge would be. And that is an extraordinary thing in any democracy in any part of the world. And I hope there'll be an appeal so that this can be retried. We will see. But I've never heard, and many scholars have spoken about this, of a jury deciding what a verdict will be, and then the actual verdict has a different charge to what the jury was made to believe. And that's an extraordinary thing. I think with Palestine Action, as a photographer, I have seen rabbis, imams, grandmothers, blind men and women, veterans be arrested. And I do not believe that a 90-year-old, you know, great-grandmother is a clear and present danger to any nuclear-powered nation state. And we've got to a place where this is happening in plain sight for all of us to see, which is why so many people are incensed by the amount of arrests and the amount that is costing the state, because it costs money to try people and arrest people en masse. And I don't think the support for Palestine Action is going to go away because it's been prescribed in this way.
1: Absolutely. Well, let's go to the documentary now, Shoot the People. This is a clip from right after you attended the Oscars in Los Angeles in 2024, where your short film, The After, was nominated for an Oscar in the Best Live Action Short Film category. As you're driving to the ceremony, you pass multiple Palestine protests, and the walk on the red carpet is edited in a powerful way with footage of bombs over Gaza. In this clip, you reflect on the question of fame and the responsibility it brings to speak out.
2: I think we live in an age now where it's all too easy to have all this power and influence, but literally stand from nothing. The veneer of what I thought the world was supposed to be has clearly come off, and I'm seeing how much needs to be changed. I realize that I've lived a privileged life, and that often collides with my activism, and often wonder whether it's possible to inhabit both of these worlds. I could be, you know, jumping from one film and fashion party to the other. I have plenty of, I guess, celebrity friends that I could be hanging around with and just turn my head away from the pain and inequality of the world.
1: So there you are, Mihsan, in the documentary. Now, of course, you've chosen not to turn your head away, and you've often quoted one of the most extraordinary musicians of the 20th century, Nina Simone, as saying that an artist's duty, as far as I'm concerned, is to reflect the times. So if you could talk about that and how you became interested in the work that you did and became an activist on so many different issues.
7: Well, I really stand on the shoulders of the legends that came before me. Pieter Mangabane, the great South African photographer, and being in New York City, Gordon Parks, who in many ways changed my life. And he also straddled activism and shooting for, you know, Life magazine, Vogue magazine himself. I'm a child of empire. My parents were born into an occupied Nigeria. There must never be children of a lesser god. That is how I've been raised. There must never be humans of a lesser god. If I step outside of my house and I see a child bleeding out, I'm not going to ask what god that child worships. I'm not going to ask where that child was born. I'm going to help the child. I believe we've got to a place where even children's right to live has become debatable. So instead of using my voice and my art to keep people on islands of rage, I'm there to build the bridges that have been broken by the very groups of people that were supposed to protect us, our fourth estate and our politicians. And I genuinely believe that through art and culture, we can see that the sum of all of our parts is stronger than the powerful few.
1: And how have you seen, over the decades that you've been an activist, what transformations have you seen in the UK in particular, which is where you live, in terms of the expansion or diminution of rights for different communities, LGBTQ, for, you know, feminism?
7: Yes.
1: Black lives.
7: All of it. Black lives, queer, trans, climate. And the thing about Palestine is it brings it all together. Because all of those groups I see at Palestine protests. Mm-hmm. The intersectionality of these movements has come together because the right to self-determination of Palestine is deeply rooted by the same moral compass that people have in other movements. The Jewish bloc, who I march with all the time, are some of the most extraordinary people I've seen in these protests. I believe the central pillar of Judaism is altruism, thinking about others, lifting others up. And they have become brothers and sisters in arms with Muslim, Arab, Palestinian people, all looking toward the horizon to build a future that our children deserve to inherit.
0: We're going to do a part two of this conversation, post online at democracynow.org. But in this last 30 seconds, talk about the title of this documentary about you, Shoot the People.
7: Shoot the People is a play on words, obviously, of the real violence that black and brown bodies are having to endure generation after generation, but also of the potential shield that is a lens to bear witness, to say that we were here and we stood up against tyranny together.
0: Misan Harriman, the Nigerian-British photographer, social activist, and Oscar-nominated filmmaker. A new documentary about him has opened this week in New York and also Toronto. It's called Shoot the People. Go to democracynow.org for part two of our conversation. That does it for our show coming up tomorrow, a Juneteenth special with Clint Smith and Rhiannon Giddens. I'm headed to Vermont today. I'll be in Burlington and then Brattleboro, St. Johnsbury, and Montpelier for a documentary about Democracy Now! Called Steal This Story, Please. I'll be with the director, Carl Deal, and my brother, Vermont journalist David Goodman, to see the theaters where we'll be. They're opening for a week there. You can go to democracynow.org. Looking forward to seeing people throughout Vermont. And I'm so happy to be home with Nermeen Sheikh. Thanks so much for joining us for another edition of Democracy Now!

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Their friendly staff would love to give you a hand to find your new favorite read.

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1: There are some people that aren't into all the words. 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
1: Shit, piss, fuck, cock, cocksucker, mother, and tits. 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
1: Hello, everybody. Welcome back to Queer FM. It's another week. It's another show. And boy, do we have a doozy for you. This is Canada's longest running queer radio program with your hosts, DJ Denise Fraser and Barb Snellgrove. Thank you so much for joining us. We got all sorts of great stuff. And hey, everyone, a big shout out to all of our Two-Spirit listeners for National Indigenous History Month and Pride Month. And we don't want you to forget, mark your calendars if you haven't. I'm quite sure you know about this already. But don't forget, June 21st is National Indigenous Peoples Day. And we're celebrating here on Queer FM, as we always do. But we're going to be giving you plenty of amazing Two-Spirit and Digi-Queer artists for you to enjoy on this week's shows in celebration of our First Nations peoples. And of course, it goes without saying that we gratefully acknowledge that we live and operate on the traditional, ancestral, and unceded, and that means stolen, folks, territory of the Coast Salish peoples, and that is the Musqueam, the Squamish, and the Tsleil-Waututh Nations. So, Miigwech, and thank you for your continued stewardship of these lands and across all of Turtle Islands. And so we've got a great show for you today. And before we get into the show, of course, we have it's our weekly FIFA updates now, because for our out-of-towners and overseasers, this is, of course, a FIFA World Cup madness going on all across North America. Vancouver, of course, is one of the host cities. And congratulations to us, by the way, because Sports Illustrated, rather, designated Vancouver as the best host city in all of North America. So there you go. There's a little kudos to us. And I guess that was based upon, events that are happening, transportation, ease of access to get to the games and whatever else that they do it. But hey, we'll take that one. Now, DJ Denise lives smack dab. I mean, I'm close by, but DJ Denise is smack dab. Got a special pass because she's a local for getting her car through. So, and you're up by the giant Science World FIFA ball. So give us what's going on in your little corner of the world.
2: Oh, yes. Yeah, the road closures will be starting up, and they're preparing very feverishly.
1: Oh, I thought they already were.
2: Well, yeah, when match day happens, there are specific closures. But you can see all of the blockades that are ready and at the ready when they have to throw them in into place. But there's a new art has popped up as well on the Science World grounds. I think it's the FIFA logo. There's a huge I guess people can take photos in front of this thing. It's right next to the Science and Technology building. Mm-hmm. So it will be now the soccer soccer history museum. So we're really excited, and I can't wait to see the influx of folks coming in, because we're right in the thick of it. And yeah, like that parking pass is, like you said, a golden ticket. And I do want to shout out the folks who will be displaced as well, because we have a lot of the folks in the downtown east side who are the police will be definitely in their face a lot more in this time. So our hearts go out to everyone who needs to find new housing and different area to occupy.
1: A different area as opposed to what they're comfortable and familiar with.
2: Yes, yes, yes.
1: Yeah. There was also, we have here, in the False Creek area, there are a number of boats.
2: Oh, yes.
1: Big derelict boats, right, that you can see inside them. It's like a hoarder's paradise. So people are almost using it as a storage unit. And they just leave those boats there. And normally the city of Vancouver can't do anything because the waterways are federal jurisdiction. They're not civic jurisdiction. And all these boats seem to have miraculously disappeared for FIFA.
2: Yep. Oh, they had to clear up the waters.
1: And I mean, they were an eyesore. They kind of get in the way of Dragon Boat Festival, festivities. And, I'm not taking away from boats that legitimately are just temporarily moored, to that are, you know, coming to visit Vancouver as tourists and, you know, help the economy and spend money. But there's some derelict boats that should have been gone years ago. People have complained about them for years, asked, and they're like, well, we can't do anything. We can't do anything. And boom, magically, you have a soccer match or a football match, and they all disappear.
2: Wow.
1: Wow. You know, huh? So, you know, when you want to get off your arse and do something quickly, you can. The motivation just needs to be there, I guess. But thank you for mentioning that, because we do have our hearts and, you know, our minds aware of the displaced peoples of the city, the same as it was during the Olympic Games, right?
2: Exactly.
1: Yeah. There's also Granville Street. If you are looking for things to do, folks, Granville Street downtown, they've blocked it off for 5 blocks. It is a pedestrian zone, and it's in full-fledged madness, and there are selfies galore being taken. I know I saw them speaking with some Australians that were in town, saying, and even the Australian mentioned it because he was saying, yes, they've done a wonderful job of cleaning the place up in advance of the World Cup. Up, like we did in Australia for insert whatever the event was, right?
2: Yeah.
1: But yeah, there's lots and lots of stuff. This is, of course, the City of Van, and it's in partnership with the Downtown Vancouver Business Improvement Association. And so it's a vibrant, car-free destination. It's got all sorts of stuff going on. And it is between Georgia Street on Granville all the way down to Davie Street. So that's pretty cool. And there is like a selfie central where you can capture the moment. And they've got an Instagram worthy block filled with selfie stations and photo ops. What a world. What a time to be alive. There's an enchanted forest where you can step into a distinctly Canadian Pacific Northwest experience. There's Game On, which is, you know, interactive games and photo ops and light installations. There's Art Zones, Rainbow Realness, which I'm really tickled pink that they included that in, which is bold, colorful installations and decorations honoring Vancouver's queer community.
2: Yay!
1: Don't know what that's got to do. That's if you need to and are looking for that particular one, folks. Rainbow Realness can be found at Helmkin to Davie on Granville Street. So I think that's pretty cool. Don't know what that's got to do with FIFA World Cup, but let's take the win, shall we?
2: Fun, yeah. Make the fun. Yeah. Put the fun in FIFA.
1: Right, put the fun in FIFA.
2: Wow. Additional.
1: Right, totally. But you can find out again, you know, as we mentioned before, all of this and more can be found at VancouverFWC26.ca. That is the actual FIFA Vancouver page where, you know, because there's also the big it's almost $200 million, the new stage, the stage out at the fan area.
2: Yeah.
1: The amphitheater that's out in, there's all sorts of stuff going. So, FIFA Madness is happening for the next month, folks, and we'll keep you updated with what's going on. And because Denise World is pretty much the most exciting area.
2: Oh, man. I mean, I'm sure it's going to spill over into your area where folks are walking by and you'll be like, what are these?
1: Going
2: over
1: the bridge,
2: exactly.
1: And asking directions.
2: Yep.
1: And yeah. Yeah, totally. I wouldn't mind checking out. So you're saying Science World, and folks out of towners listening in, you can't miss it because Science World is a big geodesic, is that right?
2: Oh, yeah.
1: Dome.
2: Yeah.
1: I'm not sure if geodesic is the right word, but I'm using it because it sounds like it is. Mm-hmm. And it is, it's a giant dome, and that is our Science World. And they have redone that dome into, I think it's supposed to be the world's biggest FIFA soccer ball.
2: Yeah, the official.
1: Football,
2: the official.
1: Football,
2: yeah, the football.
1: The official.
2: Yes,
1: yeah.
2: The official, yeah.
1: You can't miss it. So I think you were saying it's taken over and it is now the FIFA sports museum? Or?
2: Yes. Yeah, soccer museum. Yeah.
1: Cool. I wouldn't mind jumping down the road for that. I won't take my car, obviously.
2: No. No cars allowed.
1: I'll just walk down. No cars. Just stay clear, folks. Stay cool. But enjoy the FIFA experience. And, they've had a bit of a bad rap because we've all been going at them. And I know Mexico is another place that has. And, in terms of ticket pricing, there's apparently in the Mexico opening game, there was quite a number of empty seats, which FIFA doesn't like to see.
2: Oh yeah, I forgot to mention Toronto because they had their first game before us, and
1: Yeah.
2: they so Toronto only has 5 matches in their home city, and we

0: We got six. So that's where, when just to tie into what you said earlier about Vancouver being the most beautiful host city, that we got more games, Toronto. Ha ha.
1: Na na na na.
0: Right.
2: Yeah, I'll be the petty little six-year-old for a second.
0: Yeah. Love it. Love it. Love it.
2: Yeah, but it's nice too, because, you know, we hear a lot about it here because we're Vancouver, but apparently Canada as a whole, there's been lots of talk internationally about Mexico hosting World Cup and the U.S. hosting World Cup, and apparently Canada's like the forgotten sister.
0: Oh, really?
2: So, yeah. But, you know, as the games progress and everyone and whenever they're, you know, showing stuff online and they get to see everything that's going on in Vancouver, because we have really fiefed the city. There are lots of hanging, there's decorations and everything going on all over the place. You know, if you are coming here and you are queer, you know, the Grindr's probably going off the hook. Welcome to our fair city, and don't forget to tune in each and every week while you're here to find us on CITR.ca live streaming or 101.9 locally on the dial. And welcome to town, folks. On that happy note, we're going to take a break and we are going to get started on the show, because of course, you know, we're celebrating National Indigenous History Month, and most specifically we're celebrating National Indigenous Peoples Day that follows June 21st. So we got some great artists for you to enjoy and a great interview as well with a queer music artist, a two-spirit music artist, and and then we've got a little bit of this and a little bit of that. We got all sorts of stuff happening here on Canada's longest running queer radio program. So we're gonna take a quick break, folks, and then we're gonna come right back and get started with the show. Thank you for tuning in. 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

0: 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We honor the ancestral and ongoing care for this land by the host nations. Media practices are often rooted in white gaze, and we recognize that it is our responsibility to shift our approach and move towards radical empathy. While we broadcast from UBC Vancouver campus, our listenership extends to the unceded lands of the Musqueam, Squamish, and Tsleil-Waututh nations and beyond. 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
1: 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And of course, the mothership is CITR, and you can check out all sorts of amazing programming on CITR.ca. That's where you can listen to us live streaming globally all around this great, big, beautiful queer world or universe of ours. It's interview time, and we're always stoked to have great 2SLGBTQIA plus queer creatives on the show. And these two are no exception. They're bringing an incredible show to town. Ralph Eskimillen, AKA Legendary Posh, is an award-winning queer Canadian Filipinx performance artist, choreographer, and teacher based in Vancouver, BC. And his work questions notions of identity, tradition, and clothing, and the influence of pop culture in a globalizing world. As the artistic director of Fake Knot and Vancouver Ballroom Arts Society, he develops inclusive and collaborative performance works that have been presented both nationally and internationally. Having ancestral roots in the Philippines, he's fascinated by inquiries into what it means to be North American, especially within the context of cultural traditions, dance, music, and costume in an increasingly interconnected global community. Princess Pegasus Peggy, Pink Lady, is a ballroom performer, competitor, commentator, and prominent figure in the Vancouver ballroom scene. Since coming onto the scene back in 2023, she has won trophies, accolades, and awards from the Kiki and mainstream scene of ballroom. Having been brought up from youth within solidarity and a heavily religious environment, ballroom has allowed her to explore and capitalize a part of her life that was unknown before. My House is a bold new work by the choreographer that celebrates ballroom culture and the familial bonds embedded within the structure of a house. Bringing the ball from the runway to the stage, the piece features voguers from the Canadian scene with a local ballroom commentator and DJ. Subversive, joyful, and playful, My House uses the collective fantasy building of ballroom, beats that make you pump, and movement that carries the liberating truth of being fully oneself on the floor. And the show is running June 19th through 20th at 8 p.m. at the Dance Center. And of course, for those of you who don't know, that is right at the corner of Davie and Granville, 677 Davie Street. And there's going to be a post-show artist talkback on the June 20th date. And you can learn more and purchase tickets at the www.thedancecenter.ca. And so we welcome to the show today Ralph Eskimillen, aka Posh, and Princess Pegasus Pink Lady, aka Peggy for short. Thanks for joining us on Queer FM today.
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3: Thank you for having us.
4: Well, welcome to the show. We're so honored to have both of you speak to us today. I'm really excited to ask a question of Peggy. Please tell us how you got connected with dance and where your roots in dance came from and ballroom scene.
3: Well, before dance and ballroom has actually kind of been my introduction to dance. Like I mentioned in my bio, I kind of grew up in a very kind of solitary environment coming up. So I think I was put in the box a lot growing up. So when I found ballroom through one of my friends, who then also brought me into the class, I met Legendary Mama and a few other people in the community. You know, it gave me something, a new perspective to kind of like, I don't know, it's all new to me. Like even still I'm learning how to dance, you know, what it kind of means to me. But ballroom is my first connection through dance, and it's been about since 2023, so roughly 3 years now. It was through a friend that had brought me into the scene.
4: Shout out your
3: But yeah,
4: friend.
3: it's still
4: Who's the friend? Shout out the friend.
3: One of my friends, her name is Zoe 007 currently, but at the time, she was in my house of the iconic house Pink Lady before a few years back. And it was kind of full circle is how I kind of ended up joining my ballroom house as well, because at the time I was not in the house. Yeah, so one of my close friends who is also in ballroom.
1: There we go. Shout out for Zoe. Legendary Posh, I will direct this question to you. I find that pop culture is a constantly streaming worldwide phenom, and it's great to see the house concept and ballroom dancing really coming into the mainstream. I mean, it was huge. There was a little bit of a rise, and it is now back bigger and better than ever. And for those of you out in the audience that are unawares, get out from under your rock, kids. The history of it is all queer, and it was started by Black and Latinx queer communities in New York during the 60s and 70s. And I absolutely adore this, quite frankly, very important element of our collective queer culture. So I guess could you tell us how you became involved in it? Because you've taken it to a whole new level.
2: Honestly, my actually trajectory of getting into ballroom came from dance first. So kind of opposite of Peggy, ironically. I started dancing when I was 13 as a break dancer, actually, as a way for me to connect with other Philippine people. I didn't know I grew up as an with an immigrant mother with by herself, only child in downtown Vancouver. And I didn't know I barely saw any Filipinos. I had no family, so I was like I was longing for a connection with my culture and seeing people like me dancing through a visit with my cousin in the US at one point. I was like, oh, wait, we dance? I didn't know. So I got into breaking, of course, because I'm Filipino and that's what you do as a young Filipino boy, you go break dancing. And I was just so excited about how it, the class and the next day, the feeling of it changing my body. And I kind of got started to become obsessed with learning different movement after that, in the way of wanting to continue pushing my body to see what other forms I could connect to, I could find, I could bridge. Got into contemporary dance later in my life and started touring internationally as a contemporary dancer as well, doing film and TV, da da da da da. But I was continually actively wanting this feeling of community of people like me that looked like me that were of color that were queer, and at the time the spaces that I was in were predominantly like white cis spaces, performing, and it was great, but I was longing for that space. And then when I was living in Toronto, in my proximity to New York, I got to see more of the ballroom, both the Kiki scene in Toronto at the time and also the scene in the US as well. And I was really inspired by that camaraderie and that kinship that you can only find in ballroom. And prior to that, I also had a bit of like voguing experience through another mentor who like mixed it with other dance styles. But more formally, seeing it in New York in the context of like where it was from, I was really quite transfixed and wanted to find ways of bringing it back to Vancouver. As I felt it really anchored my values actually from when I was 13. Because breaking is all about, you know, reverence, like knowing your history. Knowing and not like putting and like you know each one teach one. There's all these elements that were in this like very at that time very cis het like queer the cis het like kind of street dance culture, and then I found an opposite opposing version of that in ballroom basically, or like a parallel version of that in ballroom, and which makes so much sense. I mean, you're talking about New York, breaking was this like in the late 80s, early 90s, right? And then we have also ballroom and voguing, especially the vogue that we know today, was really cultivated and like defined during that same period of time. So it was really a full circle once I started bringing it into the city.
4: I love hearing this. Posh, please tell, break
1: Yeah.
4: us, yeah, break down what does dance training look like? Now that we're in 2026, when you're training for a show like this, what does it look like for you?
2: Well, it's interesting. I feel the work that I do with my company, Fake Knot, which is based here in the city, is definitely an amalgamation of all my different viewpoints and my experiences of dancing, and like being in different communities of dance as well. So like some works, like say I'm doing this piece that I'm touring quite a bit right now called Croaky. It's a paper dress where I make a dress out of paper and then it gets destroyed every performance. So I'm not, my training for that is more the conditioning of like just making sure I can keep my presence as like a 20, 30, 45 minute solo, but be able to keep my presentness. And so I guess when I train for that show, I'm really observing the everyday life stuff. Like, how am I looking? How am I seeing? How am I responding? And then, for example, this show, because it's really based on ballroom and voguing, at least the physicality of voguing as well, I'm just sessioning. I'm with my kids. I'm practicing how I would practice at for a ball, which is like, you just practice your technique, you pump a beat, you play. And for a lot of us, especially the four, the performers, myself, the icon, Fubu, mother, Snoopy, Father Jaws, Siriano, and legendary Bezos 007, we all have been walking in specifically the Vogue Femme, the performance category in ballroom for like a minimum within the last decade, you know? So we've been very consistent in our categories. So the training is really an accumulation of that time. And so when we're getting to play in the room, for us, it's just we're hanging out at this point. Yeah. So, yeah.
1: And I guess we'll throw this one. We haven't forgotten about your Peggy. I'm a middle child. I've never let that happen. But, you know, I want to direct this one at the legendary Posh again, because, you know, you created the Vancouver Ballroom Arts Society. Mm-hmm. Can you give us a little history of this and whether or not people can become involved? Because the wonderful thing about ballroom that I absolutely adore is it's family, it's surrogate family, you know, for those who need it.
2: Mm-hmm. Yeah, I mean, previously BBA, previously known as BBJ, Van Vogue Jam, was really founded in my wanting, and I talk about this like quite explicitly, like in every interview, I'm like, it was very selfish personally, because I really wanted to like continue my own Vogue training in the city and there was no one doing it. So in my head, I'm like, okay, how do I start how do I get pushed or be inspired to keep pushing my Vogue, my training? And it was the only way I could think of doing it was sharing what I knew, then other people would get better and then I'd have to get better. So this is like, you know, this like relationship we start building in tandem and trying to like one up, but in a really like caring and loving and supportive kind of way to get better in our skill and our talent. And slowly, as I started teaching what I knew, people were like, well, we need a ball. We can't just be taking a dance class, you know, like we need
1: a reason. Yeah, you gotta have a ball.
2: we need a reason. And I was very hesitant about starting a ball in the city because my experience of ballroom at that time, and a few times, were like people would throw a chair at the end of the ball. That's how you know it was ending. Or, you know, or there would be like an argument, you know, like it would be really, and in ballroom they call fierce as being mean. It would be a very fierce kind of event. You know, it didn't inspire me to want to bring that into the community. But I think how we've approached it, and like, I think what we've continued to approach in the city is like really coming at it with grace, and that we're all coming in with so much different experience and life experiences that the ball really should be a place for us to conjugate. And yeah, it's going to be, there's tension for sure. But it's meant to also celebrate. I mean, we have to remind ourselves of that. But yeah, so I started in 2017. We officially started the VVJ classes in a little studio in Gastown. And then since then, after the first ball, it just kind of like snowballed. More and more people were curious about it. With my experience working through the as a contemporary dancer in the art sector, I knew about funding systems, and I was always and constantly, even now, trying to advocate for non-colonial ways of making work and creating space and being in togetherness like outside of contemporary ballet, modern. And I've really pushed for forms, competitive forms like ballroom, like street dance battles as ways and platforms for communities to collect, to be celebrated. And also that they should be funded in, if not more so than what we know today as dance or art, you know, the colonial art forms. So I think with that support, the funding that we're able to get has really shifted our possibility and what we can do and how we can actually support our community. And mind you, all my grant writing, I'm really pushing free classes, subsidized ticketing, like all of it is really trying to make an access piece that I think is so uncommon in a lot of the art sector, actually. And I always find it ironic that it's always the non, no shade to y'all, but the non, or the people that are listening, whatever, it's always like non-white people that are always trying to get free shit for our community. We're always Robin Hooding, period. And I feel like it's exhausting, mind you, and maybe we're not making a lot of bank out of it, people producing it.
1: Mama's
2: but, you know,
1: gotta pay the bills, yeah.
2: Yeah, but at the end of the day, though, I think those bills will be paid. I'll figure my shit out, but I think I'm always, especially now in my transition, as I'm stepping away further and further from, like, you know, leading and trying to, like, step back and, you know, the whole, like I'm gonna start being the goose, the geese in the back, you know, and letting another leader move forward is really, how do I keep a scaffolding for my community for into the future so that this thing that we built collectively can go further than even I could think of.
1: F yeah, that's awesome. So for our audience and listeners out there that aren't familiar with ballroom, this ain't Kansas, you know, anymore. What is it? This ain't Kansas, Dorothy. Yeah. This is the ballroom, and the ballroom that we know within our queer community is hell a lot different than, you know, a guy and a chick with their hands a certain way with a tuxedo and a white flowing across the dance floor.
2: Yes.
1: When you get queer people involved, you're going to take everything to a whole new level, and it's just a turbocharge. So, you know, and I'll throw this out to either or. What can people expect? Tell us the ballroom culture.
2: You know what? I will pass that on to Peggy, actually, because
1: as a
2: princess, as a leader in the scene, she's heard me hear say a whole bunch of times the history stuff. So this should be the script should be set early for her.
1: All right, we're gonna see if Peggy has been listening all these times. You said it right.
2: You are now, okay, Peggy. You are now.
1: You are. You're on it. You're it now, Peg. No pressures, no heavies, babe.
3: Well, I will say, what I can speak on the ballroom culture, one of the first few things that comes to mind is definitely just the community part of it. When we talk about ballroom culture down here, and I've especially learned this, especially in one, my position as a princess, which is a leadership position in ballroom, and as well as a commentator, because there's a lot of times where I'm very integral at those balls to kind of like, I'm so involved into that. As a commentator, it's kind of like you're, as one of my commentator mentors told me before, you're kind of the master of ceremonies, and it's up to us to kind of help keep and withhold to a certain point the integrity of that ballroom culture. There's stuff that happens on the floor, which is of course the competition part of it. You know, there's a lot of times, you know, a lot of, some girls will call this like the gay Olympics. Some girls will have their differences, and that's with anything.
1: Exactly.
3: In life.
1: Yeah.
3: But then when it comes to the ballroom stuff, you know, girls are free to like, it's encouraged in a way to also kind of like take that on the floor and be like, and then after it's like, in a way, like when girls battle and they settle things on that floor, you know, it's all hugs and cute after. Most of the time, ideally. And then there's the community part of things. You know, we have things like the social events. You know, these balls are also a way of like, like me before, like I've never met this many, like I didn't even know there's this many queer folk in the city. Like I grew up very, very heavily Catholic. I was thinking I was like the only one down here for a long time. Mm-hmm. And I think the access to the community in ballroom here is one of the most notable things I can say about the culture. Mm-hmm. You know, I think that's the best thing I could say, the community part.
1: We're all about bringing community together, and that is, and you've done, you know, you're a performer, competitor, and as you mentioned, you're also the commentator and working your magic. You've also won trophies and awards, etc., from the Kiki and mainstream scene of ballroom. Congratulations on those. Can you

0: is the mainstream scene. This is why I call it mainstream, the main scene. And historically, these are the houses like the House of Ninja, the House of Mizrahi, the Balenciagas, the Longbongs, all like these big house names that a lot of the names.
1: Shout out to Willy Ninja.
0: Exactly. Yes. Yes. So Willy Ninja, you know, the mother of the House of Ninja, founding mother of the House of Ninja. So these names and these monikers of house names always came from a feeling of trying to idolize a feeling or a way of being through aligning themselves with like a house, like a fashion house. So this is why we have some of those names. And then House of Ninja is a great example of someone that diverted from that, you know, and that the ninja, especially if you think about like late 80s, early 90s, you have all these like kung fu, like you know, martial art kind of like films that were in relation to that period, you know, the inspiration of that, like that they hit hard and they're fast and they're, you know, light on their toes, you know, that's what that name imbued in them. So the house name is quite important, but in mainstream, it's really the professional kind of ballroom that we know today. So these are the balls that are going to be like 10K cash prizes. You're going to have a whole icon panel, which are people that are usually in ballroom for about 20 years plus.
1: Wow.
0: Or legendary panel. So it's a very distinguished, it's our higher level. It's like professional pro league sports or whatever. And then Kiki scene is like our little league. So Kiki scene really came out of a want for the youth that wanted ballroom, that was going to the balls on their own accord, underage with their whatever ID, somehow they get in. And these youth groups in New York were, I mean, of course, you're talking about underage kids in clubs. So like, and you're talking about queer culture. So like, you can see how maybe that doesn't mix. So a lot of these youth groups were doing, they were creating their own balls that were done in community centers, in gymnasiums, in lower stress kind of, or lower substance kind of spaces, which really like helped create a new kind of jumping off point into mainstream. So historically, people would maybe start in mainstream, a Kiki scene, they would like be a kid or whatever. And then once they feel old enough or they got brought in from a mainstream house, they would move to mainstream. So that's kind of the trajectory. But as ballroom continues to expand internationally into the rest of the world, the Kiki scene has been a way for new communities, new groupings outside of America, specifically, I think more so, and for sure outside of New York, to find themselves, to figure it out, because it's really low risk kind of level, and then becomes the kind of the baseline, and then mainstream happens after, similar to how it is in Vancouver. So Vancouver started with the Kiki scene in 2017, and it wasn't until the first posh ball, mainstream posh ball in 2024 is when we had our first mainstream function, which then has triggered a whole canon of mainstream people in Vancouver now. So,
2: wow. That's a huge, thank you so much for taking us through the timeline.
1: Yeah, thank you.
2: As well. It's very crucial to get that history. Posh, please tell us also how the Ballroom Art Society came to be, and when was that birthed?
0: Yeah, so the VBA, it was founded in 2017 originally. So prior to that, it was called Van Vogue Jam. So it was really just a way for us to start organizing ourselves to get resourcing. So the formalizing of ourselves as a nonprofit really in 2020, 2019 was very functional to get funding and resourcing. And then as we've adapted and grown as a community, I was really seeing the need to surpass just voguing and really center ballroom. And I think the name change in our last AGM we just had earlier this year was really a testament to that, and really centering Vancouver ballroom arts. So art at ballroom as art, art as ballroom. And I think that's going to be, I'm excited about what that'll allow for the future of the community. And for example, we have a Blackout Collective that we've been supporting for the last like 3 years as an initiative through the VBA. The VKBA, which is the Vancouver Kiki Ballroom Alliance, we also support as well through the nonprofit. So really anchoring the VBA now as a center point and or a supporting system for initiatives coming out of the community.
2: Yes. And yeah, you're holding so many people up. This is amazing. You brought so many amazing folks from out of town. We've seen, we've been following on

0: Queer FM. Do you want to talk about some of the notable folks that you've gotten a chance to work with in the past?
1: Well, yes. Well, I'll say my iconic founding overall father, Deshaun Basquiat, he actually came to he was the first person that judged a ball in our city, the ball that I've been
2: producing.
1: Wow. In 2017, it was at the penthouse actually. So he came up, and at that time he was a long van, and then now he's my father in Basquiat. So that's almost like, it's what, almost, yeah, it's 10 years, almost 10 years, right? Of since that point. We had the icon, Laomi, Gorgeous Gucci as well.
3: East Coast mother.
1: We've had, of course, the icon, Jack Mizrahi, as well, Gorgeous Gucci.
2: Wow.
3: Our Canadian icon.
1: Our Canadian icon? You mean Kiki C?
3: Oh, yeah, I'm talking about
1: mainstream now.
3: Oh, mainstream.
1: Yeah, yeah. So, yeah, in Canada, we also have our two Canadian legends. So, Canadian mother, Tamar Miyake Mugler, and father, Twisted Miyake Mugler. We also had Mike Q, the icon DJ Mike Q, whose work, of course, behind people like Beyonce, period. The list goes on, right? And I think it was really important for me to bring these people into the city, because for me, I knew the resources that I had and the privilege that I had touring as a dancer, I was able to travel with my dancing career. And I could learn and meet the people and experience and gain knowledge. And I really, truly feel, especially in a time of like technology now, like, yeah, you can get online, da-da-da-da-da. And like, listen, I was like the kid watching YouTube videos and learning the choreo, da-da-da. But especially ballroom culture and any culture that really is, I mean, all cultures anchored in community, but like specifically ballroom, I thought it was really, I think, and I value the learning of being in person, and bringing these people here, resourcing that here, I hope helps inspire the kids in our scene to continue growing, continue being curious, and also like challenge themselves outside of themselves. Because it's really easy to stay in a city and be the big fish in a small pond, and baby, I'll be breaking those ponds, okay?
2: Yeah.
1: I keep moving. I'm moving.
2: You want to take over the aquarium?
1: Yeah, girl. I'm the Pacific Ocean, okay? So I'm very much in this alignment of that. Like, if you want to know about culture and the culture that you're curious about, go to the source while we still have them, right? Because we're so lucky still in our community, especially as queer people, as trans people, as queer people of color, trans people of color, that we have our own queer elders now, you know, with the advent and the support of, you know, like health initiatives around the world now, like we actually have people that we can look to and ask questions. Whereas maybe like 20 years ago, that wasn't the case, right? So I really think there's this important need to continue that kinesthetic exchange of knowledge, because that's the only way we move forward. Like, we don't have, I mean, we have scholars now that talk about ballroom, but this culture is really meant to be shared and exchanged by experiencing each other's space and energy.
2: Yeah, sharing each other's space and energy. That's really, really well put. Peggy, I'd like to throw this one over to you, because, you know, you've won all sorts of awards and accolades for your involvement in ballroom. So I guess, like, what can people expect?
3: Well, typically, for the way these functions work is there's definitely a time frame ahead of the balls where we'll get stuff like the, what are referred to as like the effect breakdowns. Every category, there's different categories like body, where you're selling like your body. There's categories like face, where you're selling your beauty, you know, supple skin, looking good. I do categories such as performance, where I'm voguing femme. I do commentator, which is me on the mic, which is, you'll see, kind of more the competitive side of basically where I'm being judged on the mic for chanting rather than just hosting. And those are my main categories. Typically, we'll get stuff like these effect breakdowns, which would be like, say, for example, for performance, bring it as, sometimes there's cute themes we'll have. Like, we had this little, this ball recently, held by some of the girls, called the After School Special Ball, where the effect for performance was to bring it as Kim Possible or Shego. So that's definitely, there's stuff that's based around inspiration. Sometimes it's kind of open-ended. For me, I try to be a bit crafty. I don't have the most money at times, so a lot of these effects, I kind of try to think of things that I could reuse or like put together with stuff from the dollar store, no shade. But you know, if it works, it works. And that's just kind of the physical aspect of things, in terms of the aesthetic. In terms of like my category for like performance and commentators, definitely on the more physicality side of things, I definitely got to have a handle on that. For like commentator, you know, there's a lot of strain that can be sometimes on my vocal cords. So I got to make sure to be warming up, you know, have my nice little London fog, you know, don't be screaming all the time, you know, take care of my delicate little voice, you know. In terms of the voguing, it can be very like when a girl goes into a dip, that takes a lot on your knees. So I got to always make sure to be stretching, which I'm trying to be more conscious of, and just keeping myself taken care of in terms of that. And a lot of it's like, a lot of it's nerves too. You'll find this with people who are kittens, up to even like, no shade, like you can talk, I've talked to some of the Legends icons, you know, that nerve is always kind of be there when you're competing. And I think that's one of those things that no matter what level you're at, no matter how many accolades or trophies, stuff like that nerve is always going to be there. Cause sometimes these panels, it can be like, it's very different at times. You know, sometimes you'll be, have these like legendary Posh mentioned, there's these people that have been walking, maybe even your category for the past 20 years. And then you're kind of up to, once you're on that floor, you're up to being perceived by sometimes, I've seen panels with up to almost like, holy, like 20, over 20 people, you know, it can be kind of daunting. So that, yeah, just, it's a lot going into it, just the aesthetic of it.
2: Because there's a lot happening.
3: That's all I would say, the three things you got to be ready for.
2: Legendary Posh, I guess, you know, to in summation for the interview, let's chat a little bit about, you know, why we're here, which is My House, which is your bold new work, and it's that celebrates ballroom culture. And so tell us a little bit about that. Folks, for those of you who've got a pen and paper handy or your notes section on your phone, the show's going to be running June 19th through 20th at the Dance Center at 677 Davie Street in Vancouver. And if you want to grab yourself some tickets, run, don't walk to thedancecenter.ca. And so tell us a little bit about what people can expect at My House.
1: Yeah, so this piece is my newest work, Through Fake Not. And what I've been really curious about bringing into to like the contemporary kind of context or milieu is like my background in ballroom. And I guess specifically the familial bonds and the community building aspect that makes a competitor, a walker, make those moments on the floor. Really abstractly, it's showing the mother-father role, the prince-princess, the godparent role, these familial leadership structures that help create a fantasy for someone on the floor. So working with an all ballroom cast, I was really curious about how can we share these viewpoints and also these kind of things that could translate to ballroom, but also be accessible to a non-ballroom audience. So using light and sound and costume and all these kind of elements, but in a kind of a twisted fake not Ralph kind of way, bridging that gap and creating a discourse between people that know and don't know. It's been a work in the progress since 2023. And I'm just really excited that we have the opportunity to finally share it, especially at a time where funding is quite scary in the ed sector. Yeah. I keep joking about the Tyra Banks thing, but it's like, there are no sacred cows, you know, like, I didn't get my funding for this work originally early this year. And honestly, I gagged. So I was quite shocked. Also, you never know, you know, it's a lottery, you're in the funding system. And I had to really reel in and like, figure out like, do I take the risk of moving forward? Do we look for funding or other ways? And, or if it's too late or donors. And luckily we did a donor campaign in early spring that we were able to just make the amounts of money we needed to just get by to do the premiere. So I really hope people are able to come out. Dance is not like theater. We don't have full runs of performances. Unfortunately, we only have two shows in Vancouver. So please come out. If you don't see these two shows, I cannot guarantee that you'll see them ever again in the city. So really, please come. It's not a big theater. Help us fill the audience. We want all the girls out there. Come to the floor, come to the show, tell your friends, and we hope to see you there this week.
2: Yeah, this week. We can't say it any better than that. Yeah, you know, it's again, you know, as we always say on the show, you know, it's step up, support queer culture, you know, in our city. And this is a prime example of an incredible, incredible element of what makes up our queer culture. So again, June 19th, 20th at the Dance Center, thedancecenter.ca is where you can get tickets. We want to thank Legendary Posh and Princess Pegasus Pink Lady, Peggy for short, thank you both for coming on the show today, and we wish you both all the best of success with your future endeavors, and of course, My House coming up. I hope it's an absolute, well, ball, for want of a better phrase, pardon the pun. Thank you both for coming on the show today.
4: 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Thank you for having us.
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4: 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This is Queer FM with the news, and we are spanning the globes. The LGBTQ news updates. I am your host, DJ Denise, and we've got Barb Snellgrove. So we, oh my goodness, looking at stuff happening in the U.S., it's unfortunate, but for all you folks following up on Pornhub and what's going on online, gay adult star Drake Vaughn, also known as Dawson Bacon, was arrested in early June on charges of domestic violence, including felony domestic battery by strangulation. The incident occurred in Las Vegas, but details remain sparse. Vaughn has received multiple nominations and awards in the adult entertainment industry and co-manages an OnlyFans account with his twin brother. He is currently held on bond of $25,000, $246. So, oh man, don't be doing that. Yeah, no. We say hell no at Queer FM.
5: Hell no, we won't go. That's for sure. You know, I've heard these jokes every once in a while. They'll be, especially when they do memes on social media. It's a long-held belief or stereotype, depending on how you want to look at it, that gay men walk faster than straight men. You know, we have that little bustle along the street kind of thing going. And whether or not that's true, experts say it could actually come with some health benefits. While we're all recommended to hit 10,000 steps a day to maintain good health, research shows meaningful improvements can be seen between roughly 4,400 and 7,500 daily steps each day. And that's when the benefit plateaus. Brisk walking places greater demand on the heart's lungs and muscles than slow walking. Even short periods of faster-paced movement can help support cardiovascular fitness and overall health. A previous study of more than 400,000 adults in the UK also found that a faster walking pace could lead to a biological age of 16 years, younger by midlife. Legina Diagiuste, a walking coach at WalkFit, says while the phrase gay speed is humorous, it reflects something we do see in health research, that walking pace can play an important role in the overall benefits of movement. Diagiuste adds, brisk walking can be particularly impactful for midlife adults, which is 40 to 69 years of age. This is a life stage where stress levels, early metabolic slowdown, and the rest of poor overall health outcomes often increase, while overall activity levels tend to decline. So there you go, folks. Gays leading the way once again, this time in fitness. Get your busy little walk on.
4: Exactly. Get your steps in, everybody.
5: Get your steps in.
4: Yeah. Leading number one health and heart health. Exactly. Right. I love that. I love that. Great story. Well, Queen Jean made history as the first openly transgender person to win a Tony Award for her work on Cats, the Jellicle Ball. Yes, you're here. We love this story. Right?
5: We love Queen Jean. Yep. Yes.
4: Oh, she created around 500 costumes honoring trans pioneers like Marsha P. Johnson. In her acceptance speech, she emphasized the importance of representation and unity for making lasting change. So here, Jean.
5: Such
4: Queen,
5: great news.
4: Queen Jean, we love this story.
5: 500 costumes, my That's lord. That's talent. Congratulations on the win. Well deserved. Absolutely. Walmart, here's a bit of a win too. Walmart has agreed to pay out $7.5 million to settle a lawsuit which has accused the company of discriminating against gay workers. Employees complained that by failing to extend health insurance benefits to cover their partners, they were being discriminated against. Over 1,000 current and former workers were affected by this policy, which denied same-sex couples health benefits between 2011 and 2013. The lawsuit was filed not long after same-sex marriage became legal across the U.S. in July in 2015. That's a long drawn-out court battle, that one, Lord. Jacqueline Cote, an employee of the superstore, led the lawsuit as she argued that Walmart's failure to extend health insurance to her wife violated the Federal Civil Rights Act of 1964, as well as state law in Massachusetts, which covered fair employment. In the first stages, the case was taken by Cote and her partner to the U.S. Equal Employment Opportunity Commission, which stated Walmart's policy was unlawful sex discrimination. Same-sex couples were granted health benefits at the start of 2014, but many gay couples had racked up huge health care bills in the two-year period prior, which they could not pay for out of pocket. Cote's own wife had over $150,000 in bills fighting ovarian cancer. And so the lawsuit seeked out reparations for before the policy was introduced. Walmart expects a small fraction of its 1.5 million employees to receive a payout from this 7.5 million sum, but an exact number has yet to be determined. The Wall Street Journal predicted about 1,100 employees would have access to the money, and a joint statement was released by the company and Cote. And Cote said, "I'm pleased that Walmart was willing to resolve this issue for me and other associates who are married to someone of the same sex. It's a relief to bring this chapter of my life to a close." And Sally Wellborn, Walmart's Senior Vice President of Global Benefits, said, "We're happy both sides could come together to reach a resolution. Respect for the individual, diversity, inclusion are among the core values that made Walmart into the company that it is today." So it's in the put up or shut up. You know, the one thing, it's just so sad when I think about it as a very lucky Canadian with health benefits. If you're battling through ovarian cancer, do you really want to have to worry about where you're going to come up with $150,000?
4: My goodness, no.
5: I can't even imagine.
4: Yeah. What a battle. The U.S. health system. Well.
5: God bless it.
4: Yeah, exactly. Looking over at the UK, so Havering Council UK has cancelled, and we've spoke about pride flags and flags in general. Havering Council UK has cancelled its pride flag ceremony set for early June following orders from Reform UK to limit flag displays to the Union Jack and St. George's Cross. Council leader Keith Prince stated the focus will be on flags honoring the armed forces. Resident Kerry Kendall lamented the decision, saying it undermines visibility and may normalize homophobia. So my
5: That's
4: goodness.
5: A boo.
4: Yeah, definite boo. And especially on Pride, tisk tisk, right?
5: Well, for sure. And if they've got the armed forces honoring armed, and there's right? nothing wrong with honoring the armed forces, folks. Exactly. We're not saying that. No. But is there something specific that's going on for the armed forces that week that the flags would need to be up?
4: Right.
5: Right? Because that's apparently, you know, that's Pride. Is it Pride Week in Havering Council? And so that's why they want to have the pride flags up. I am assuming that's such. You know, one would assume that that's why they want to put the pride flags.
4: Exactly.
5: Oh, Lord. You know, I can't even. And I guess we're going to have some news coming up at the end of this month. Because remember, Seattle Pride Night for FIFA
4: exactly.
5: is Iran and the Iran and Egypt match. So this is going to be interesting. Get out the popcorn and the Michael Jackson meme strikes again, right? We love her. We absolutely love her. I have the honor and privilege of interviewing this woman once. Laverne Cox is opening up about what led to the demise of her much scrutinized romance with a man she once described as a blonde-haired, blue-eyed MAGA Republican voter who was a New York City police officer. The Orange is the New Black actor, who is transgender, appeared on The View last Monday to promote a new memoir called Transcendent, and it wasn't long before the discussion turned to her ex, whom she identified in the book only as Giuseppe. Ooh, speaking of popcorn eating, right? People show you who they are eventually, Cox said, noting that Giuseppe was a beautiful, amazing guy who treated me better than any man I had ever met at first. After the pair had been dating for about 4 months, however, she discovered that he'd lied about his job and the political affiliation became obvious. I wanted to see him as a human being beyond that, she explained, and then his politics and his unexamined life became clear. After the 3.5 years, and it took you 3.5 years to figure out he's MAGA? Girl. So she carries on, I love him, but I love myself more. And staying in this relationship, I'll betray myself, not just my political values. In theory, I'd like to believe that we can have relationships across political differences, but there was a value difference, she added. The personal is political. The post drew a plethora of comments from viewers, many of whom accused Cox, an outspoken advocate for LGBTQ plus rights, of being hypocritical. Falling in love with a guy who doesn't care about your livelihood and safety is a choice. I'm sorry, but this is ridiculous, one person wrote. He was literally all of the worst possible things. And another added, I never thought you were a good voice for our community, and this certainly proves my opinions to be correct. Your opinions aren't correct, honey. They're just your opinions. Let's clear that one up. Right? So, you know, it's, again, the MAGA and I thought, God bless, you know, who the hell wants to get into bed with a MAGA? Yeah. But, you know, Laverne Kirk's just like any other lady. You live and learn, right? You live and learn. Anywho, that's it for our news, folks, but that's certainly not it for the show. We've got lots more coming up here on Canada's longest-running queer radio program, Queer FM. And, of course, we are hosted by CITR on 101.9. We'll be right back.

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2: 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Nice segue, Babs. Asia Holm is a queer Cree Indigenous singer-songwriter, actress, and producer based in Vancouver. Her music blends indie, folk, and ambient sounds, often exploring themes of voice, healing, and identity. Her EP, Self-Portrait, earned her 2 Native American Music Award nominations, a top 10 spot on the Indigenous Music Countdown, a nomination for Single of the Year at the 2025 Canadian Folk Music Awards, and a feature on Apple Music's Indigenous Now playlist. She was nominated for Indigenous Songwriter of the Year at the 2026 Canadian Folk Music Awards and writes, records, produces, and mixes all of her own music from her home studio. With 3 albums and several singles behind her, Asia is excited to share her latest track, Love is Love, available on all the streamers. 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And so we welcome to Queer FM today, Asia Holm. Thank you so much for joining us.
3: Hi there. Thank you so much for having me.
4: Amazing. Thank you again. We're happy to have you here. Do you remember your first computer that you used to record your first piece of music?
3: Oh, gosh. An Apple laptop.
4: Oh my goodness. Yes.
3: Very high tech.
4: Oh, yeah.
2: What program were you using back then? What was it back then? It was Garage. Was it? What was the big one way back when?
3: I think it was GarageBand. I don't
2: know.
3: I just use Logic, and I have a very, very high-tech home studio in my closet because it has the most soundproofing, aka not high-tech at all. But you know what? You would never know. It's based on the sound quality. It does wonders for me.
2: I love the irony, though, of a queer artist performing in the closet.
3: I know. So good. Oh, and also so sad. I really need to step out. I need to step out of the closet and into a real recording studio.
2: But hey, if it works for you, right?
3: It does. It worked. Yeah. Cheap.
2: Especially if you're an indie artist, it can totally
3: exactly.
2: Get done. Yeah. Now, you know, you write, record, you produce, you mix all your own music from your big grand home studio.
3: Yes.
2: now that the cat's out of the bag. When we were doing the show during COVID, you know, so we kind of bring this one up now. Is that how you, was it COVID that got you into handling everything, or were you just always, a tech music nerd?
3: No, definitely not. COVID definitely played a hand. I was a full-time teacher before I kind of dove into writing and producing my own music. And COVID aided in me transitioning out of full-time teaching into subbing. And then once I started subbing, I kind of had more time to dabble in music. And then in 2022, that's when I started actually like writing and fully producing my music. And I really didn't know what I was doing at the time. I just, especially when it came to producing, I just watched a lot of YouTube videos and just kind of figured it out, but was definitely not a tech nerd by any means. And then once I kind of got the base of it, I figured it out, and it actually worked pretty well. And when I shared it with friends and family and other musicians that I knew, no one could, you know, they all said it sounded like it was recorded in a professional studio. So I was like, okay, I can do this.
4: Yeah, that's really brave too to teach yourself a lot, like solo without any mentorship, you know, kind of thing. Because a lot of people.
3: Yeah, and you know, I looked for mentorship, and it was really hard to find, or really expensive. And I was just trying to, and you know, also at that time, I wasn't actually planning on putting my music out there on Spotify or any of the platforms or anything. It was just kind of for fun, like almost a hobby. Mm-hmm. And then I was like, you know, I'm kind of good at this. I may as well, you know, do something with it. And then I had a few music mentors who suggested I put it on Spotify. And so I did. And then it went a lot further than I thought it would.
4: Wow. Well, yeah. Give us the timeline. Yeah. How long have you been writing and making music and you know, putting it all together?
3: Since 2022.
2: Oh, really?
4: Okay, so that's what, yeah, after the pandemic. Still.
3: Yes, after the pandemic, yeah. Not that long.
2: And so Self-Portrait, that was your debut EP?
3: It was, yeah.
2: So did you expect, were you kind of mind blown, or did you expect the response you got in terms of the recognition for the EP and the nominations?
3: No, I was so mind blown. I did not expect any of that, especially because it was the first thing I had ever released and produced on my own. And I was like, guys, I made this in my closet. Like, I don't know what I'm doing. And yet I got nominated for all these things.
2: Right?
3: Really? Like, wow. Okay.
2: Teacher gets an apple.
3: I know. Yeah. It was very, very surprising. And then I kind of took it a step further the year after with kind of branching out and doing more challenging things. Like I recorded one of my songs on my last album, or I guess my first full length album. And I had this crazy idea to have the kids from the school that I was teaching at sing on the track in a choir. So I taught them all Cree, or a section of the song in Cree, and then recorded them just in the classroom, and it ended up on the song, and it sounds great.
2: Awesome.
3: Very ambitious.
2: Yeah. But, and quite long song credits.
3: Yes, definitely.
2: No, it's so, you know, you've done EPs, you've done singles, you've done, you know, full length albums. It sort of runs the gamut nowadays, or the gamut, excuse me. Gamut. Okay, new word, Babs. Well, you know, in terms of, I've got a teacher on the line. I have to be good here. I have to be literate. But, you know, what do you prefer? Like, you know, because back in the day, it was a long form album. There we go. Mm-hmm. Those big, shiny, black recordy things, folks.
3: Yeah.
2: Google it, folks. And, you know, you did an entire album and that was it. And then singles were pulled from that. But now with independent artists, you know, sort of having the creative control, for want of a better phrase, you know, there's just like, we've spoken with artists who have just only released singles. And we've spoken with artists who, you know, just do long form. So what is it? What do you like? Obviously doing just a single is easiest.
3: Yeah, you know, I don't really have a preference, honestly. I think it's whatever comes in the moment. Even my last album, it kind of started with a string of songs. And then eventually I just had enough songs. And I was like, hey, I guess I could kind of make an album out of this. So it wasn't very, you know, the marketing gurus might come at me for that, but, you know, I really didn't plan ahead very much. It was just more like, okay, well, I've got enough songs to throw this all together into an album, and they all kind of speak relatively to the same thing. And then, you know, now with this single, it's just like, well, I've got a song, I may as well release it. And I kind of go with the flow. I'm very, very go with the flow. I don't have like a 5-year plan or anything like that, which maybe I should. I don't know. But I'm just kind of doing me.
2: And what does your creative process look like? Like, are you more of a sit down and write type, or do songs come in and, you know, are you a prolific songwriter? You know, do you go, I'm just going to write all these songs and then you think, oh, I've got enough for an album? Or do you go, I want to create an album, and so I need to write X amount of songs?
3: Yeah, definitely not that way. It never usually comes in the I'm gonna write an album, so I need to write X amount of songs. My creative process is never usually the same, but I'm definitely not like a sit down and write person. Most of my songs come to me kind of at random, honestly, or in these unexpected ways. Often when I'm doing something else, like if I'm walking or driving, or inspiration from a situation. And sometimes I can go months without having a song at all. And I don't usually try and force it. I do have a lot of other things that I love doing and focus on. And then kind of all of a sudden I'll have like a backlog of songs or something that kind of come through and just kind of go from there.
2: And do they have a queer bent? Like, for instance, Melissa Etheridge, if you were to listen to, Melissa Etheridge's catalog, there's never a I fell in love with her kind of a thing. It's very generically neutral so that it can, you know, apply to anybody listening to it. Or are you just in your face, like, queer, pump, pump, pump kind of a thing?
3: No, mine are pretty general. And I would say this is the first song, Love is Love, that's the most kind of in your face about it. When I actually talk about kissing her, and you know, it's very queer forward. But yeah, the rest of my songs are more general.
2: Queer forward. There, that's it. That's a new genre of music.
3: Yeah,
2: that's what we're gonna call it from now on. Queer forward.
3: That's perfect.
4: So with your class and your students, do they know about your music and have they heard your songs at all?
3: You know, they do, and they are some of my biggest fans, which is why I was used to recording videos in the first place. I would often record their responses to hearing my songs for the first time. And so that's kind of why I was used to just grabbing the camera. And it was always these really sweet moments that I would also post on my socials, and those were always very well received by and supported by the school as well. Yes, they love my music. They're very sweet.
4: Amazing. And have you performed live? And because starting in 2022, that's so recent. I'm so curious if you've had a chance to be on stage.
3: I have a lot. Yeah, I got to perform at the Edmonton Folk Music Festival last year. I've performed the Badlands Amphitheater, the Windspear Center in Alberta. Many, many performance opportunities. I think last year I can't even count the number of performances I did, but it was pretty much filled my whole summer, which was amazing. And that was also one of those things that I was like, I'm never going to perform live. Like, I was terrified the first performance I did, and then I kind of got used to it, and now it's now I love it.
2: It's like being in a classroom, only much bigger.
3: Exactly. Right? Yeah. The folk festival was about 25,000 people. So,
2: yeah.
3: You know, just a few.
2: Well, here's hoping that we see you at the Jericho Folk Festival at some point in the future. Or have you done Catalano? Because I know the Catalano Street Festival is.
3: No, I haven't. I didn't know about that one.
2: It's up Fourth Avenue, obviously.
3: Oh,
2: and
3: nice.
2: It's
3: yeah.
2: put on by the Fourth Avenue Business Association. Catalano Street Fest has quickly become a huge, huge platform for indie artists.
3: Oh, really? Wow.
2: Yeah.
3: Thank you.
2: Oh, so go check that one out for sure.
3: Yeah.
2: So Love is Love is the single. And can you tell us about the moment or experience that inspired you to write this song?
3: Yeah, I have, feel free to cut this down. This story turned into a little bit of a longer one because this song was actually inspired by a video that I recorded last year when I was teaching. And I just reposted that video on Monday for Pride Month, and it now has 1.4 million views, which is insane. So it's gone pretty wild. If you want to watch it, I've received a lot of backlash for it last year, and this year I'm receiving a lot of support, but also a lot of backlash for people who don't agree with queer conversations in schools. Mm-hmm. I used to be a full-time teacher, as I mentioned, and last year when I was teaching fourth grade class, the students had been asking me for months about my husband or my boyfriend, and the previous teacher's husband had come into the class to volunteer a few times, so they kept asking for my husband to do the same. And finally, I decided to be honest and tell them that, you know what, guys, I actually have a girlfriend. And they were so surprised, but so sweet. And, you know, as kids do, they're so curious, and they all had 1 million questions. So instead of shutting them down, I decided to open up the conversation, because I felt it was, you know, it's an important discussion, given that so many people still make assumptions based on these heterosexual norms, the stereotypes. Yeah. And if you see in the video that, you know, some kids were even asking, like, oh, how are you lesbian? You're too pretty. And
2: Your hair is long. Yeah,
3: yeah, exactly. Yeah, you don't sound like a lesbian. You don't look like a lesbian. You don't feel like it. And so I was like, okay, this is really interesting. So midway through the conversation, I end up recording a snippet of it. Of course, not with any of the students in the video or anything that could identify them. But so I posted that video on Instagram and then received all the backlash for it and had to take it down. And obviously I had a lot of feelings about that, because I knew it wasn't about posting a video in the first place on socials, because I had done that in the past. So it was purely just about the content. And there's such a double standard when it comes to teachers discussing their personal lives, and no one bats an eyelash when a straight teacher mentions their husband, but when it comes to queer relationships, suddenly it's sexual and it's inappropriate. And it's been pretty wild to see all the people that have had to deal with similar situations in their schools, or be closeted because if they come out, they'll be fired, which is so sad in the world we live in.
2: And that was it for decades, right? For decades, yeah, that completely. That was like the number one thing was queer people cannot teach in our schools because they were, you know, sexually abused the children.
3: Yeah, it's so wild. Yeah, and so I've had people, you know, in the last week, I've gotten death threats. I've had people call me Satan. It's been a lot to field all of
2: this. My God, Denise, we're interviewing the devil.
3: Yeah, no. I know. There's Junie. I'm sure you'll get a lot of people coming.
4: Oh, my goodness. Well, we have spoken to many. Well, we spoke about many teachers and even librarians dealing with all of this backlash. I'm curious, did anybody reach out to you that had a similar situation, or, you know, wanted to side with you, or like even like, you know, counsel you at all with all of this going on?
3: Yes, thankfully there have been lots. That's actually been the majority, which I was honestly shocked about. I didn't know there would be so many people that could relate to my experience, in the sense that they've had similar conversations with their kids. A lot of people, you know, just have that conversation with their students every year and haven't faced any backlash. But on the contrary, a lot have, and then have faced, been reprimanded for it or been fired. And it's a very real issue.
2: Mm. Yeah. And sadly, you know, sad that you have to have so many people that, you know, can commiserate with you particular subject. Yeah. I kind of love the fact, though, that, you know, and again, maybe it's just because I'm looking at it from a queer perspective, but who knew you could have show and tell, and show and tell is your girlfriend?
3: Yeah. Yeah, right. I know.
2: We introduced lesbians in their native habitat. You know?
3: There was one comment that I loved, and it was a parent saying, you know, I far prefer this conversation than the... I guess their school had several drag queens that came into the kindergarten class, and they were like, it's amazing, but it also, you know, I can't even remember what she said, but there's, it sounds like most parents were okay with the conversation that I had.
2: Well, that's cool. And that, you know, that speaks volumes to where we at here. Because, you know, that certainly isn't the case in a lot of places.
3: And, no.
2: But, I do recall for decades that, and, you know, that was the big one, was the gay people, because back then it was just everyone was blanket gay. Gay people can't teach kids because, you know, and you know, again, it's gotten much better. There's you know, gay straight alliances. There are queer teachers that are quite obviously out and openly and proudly teaching. But again, you know, we're starting to see this clawback. Mm-hmm. Slowly but surely, and of course that's the Trump toothpaste. Once it's out of the tube, you can't push it mm-hmm. back in. You
3: know, yeah.
2: This ability now to say, hey, it's okay to spew hate-filled rhetoric on, you know.
3: Yeah, exactly.
2: So let's get back to love is love, because that's a much
3: that's another conversation.
2: Yeah, that's a much happier conversation.
3: Yeah.
2: And the song, it feels both deeply personal and universally resonant. So how does your own identity and lived experience shape the way you approach themes of love and acceptance in your music? I mean, this is kind of more in depth to what we touched on earlier.
3: Yeah. I mean, music is such a strong form of healing for me, especially in a situation like I just mentioned. And it's an outlet that I can use to process things. And being a queer woman, a lot of those themes come back to love and acceptance and just having a voice and having the freedom to be who I am and love who I love. And that kind of naturally just weaves its way into my music.
2: Cool. And like, you know, well, I guess we should probably, you know, ask the obvious, what do you hope that listeners, and especially those within our 2S LGBTQIA plus community, feel or take away when they hear this track?
3: I think everyone can relate to being shut down, silenced, or made to feel wrong at some point in their life. So I hope this song, you know, offers some solidarity, and I hope it helps remind people that love deserves to be free no matter what, and we're not alone, and it's so important to speak up against the systems that try to repress us, especially in this day and age that we're living in.
2: Here, here. See, that's spoken like a true teacher. I guess, you know, also happy National Indigenous History Month and Pride Month to you. So you get double things this month.
3: Double. Thank you very much. And likewise to you.
2: And well, I guess without further ado, let's play out the interview with some of Asia's music. And again, we want to thank you so much for coming on the show today.
3: Thank you again for having me. It's been a real pleasure to speak with both of you.
2: Go to Asia Home, and Asia is spelled AsiaHolm.com. 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
3: Yes, that's correct.
2: Awesome. So let's get her going, folks. 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
3: Welcome back to Queer FM, everybody. Thank you so much for joining us for the last couple of hours. We hope you've enjoyed the show as much as we've enjoyed bringing it to you, and a big thank you to incredible guests, but that's part of the closing nonsense, and of course it's not quite there. We're getting close, but it is time for Van Bag listings, and of course that means we're going to present to you just some of the many things happening in and around town as we delve into summer and World Cup and all sorts, and Pride and all sorts of stuff going on. So hang on, folks. Oh, and before we actually do it, and if you've got any queer events coming up in the Metro Vancouver area, don't forget to drop us a line at queerfmreloaded@gmail.com, and we'll do our best to help you promote it. And of course, we recommend, if you've listened to the show, you heard our guests earlier. So we recommend My House, which is a bold new work that celebrates ballroom culture and the familial bonds embodied within the structure of a house. Bringing the ball from the runway to the stage, the piece features voguers from the Canadian scene with a local ballroom commentator and DJ. And it's going to get you pumping. The movements and carry liberating truth. And these shows are not to be missed. They are exciting, and there's all sorts of jaw-dropping stuff going on at ballroom competition. So we highly recommend this one. And it's running June 19th and 20th at 8 p.m. at the Dance Center. And that is located at 677 Davie Street in Vancouver. And there will be a post-show artist talk back on June 20th. And you can learn more and purchase tickets at thedancecenter.ca. Don't forget, folks, because of FIFA World Cup, there are road closures in effect in and around that area, specifically Granville. We recommend, you can take buses up and down Davie, and of course SkyTrain. You can get dropped off at the Davie station, the Davie Village station. So there's don't get too intimidated by Granville being closed off. There's plenty of alternative ways to get in and at the Dance Center. The Queer Arts Festival continues its run through to June 27th at the Sun Gallery.

0: gallery. And of course, that is fourth floor of the Sun Wa Building, 268 Kiefer Street in Chinatown, one of the top queer arts festivals globally. The 2026 visual arts theme is On the Edge, featuring multidisciplinary exhibits, 2D art, and sculpture exploring tension and risk. And of course, there is the Core Community Gallery exhibitions, and they are free. And there's special performances that operate on a pay what you wish scale. And of course, queerartsfestival.ca is where you can find out more. A Meryl Streep drag show Sunday, June 21st at the Rec Room on Granville, 855 Granville Street in Vancouver. This is a hilarious cinema-centric tribute drag event hosted by local artist Acacia. And performers include Bliss, Dyslexia, and Theoretical, paying homage to the most iconic, dramatic, and meme-worthy characters of Meryl Streep's legendary film career. Eastside Pride takes place Saturday and Sunday, June 27th and June 28th at Grandview Park, 1657 Charles Street on the Drive in Vancouver. And it's hosted by the Vancouver Pride Society, and it's a multi-day grassroots event centering on community care, creativity, and local queer joy. The park fills with live music, drag performances, artisan tables featuring local creators, and community organization booths. And there will also be a community barbecue organized with the Sage Community Food Bank. And the cost, of course, to attend the Eastside Pride is free. And the Surrey Pride Festival returns, taking place slightly outside the central city grid, but it's a massive part of Metro Vancouver's Pride Month. This festival holds its main 27 years Surrey Pride. You go, folks. And this, of course, is their 27th anniversary event at the Surrey Central Mall Plaza. That's at 102 Avenue. And this inclusive all-ages festival brings massive live music stages, dance zones, performance art, and local artisan booths. 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And you can check out surreypride.ca for more details. Bacon and Legs, Dr. Seuss Drag Brunch takes place Sunday, June 28th from 12 to 2 p.m. at the House Sound Tap House at the Hotel at the Waldorf, 1489 East Hastings Street. This is an all ages and its admission is free or by donation event. 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It's a highly interactive show paired with delicious food and all donation proceeds directly supporting Sage Community Food Bank. Pride Race at the Improv Center, taking place Thursday, June 18th at 7:30 p.m. on Granville Island. And of course, the Improv Center is located at 1502 Durenlau Street. This adult-themed, fast-paced comedy show parodies reality TV structures like RuPaul's Drag Race. It pits local performers against each other in a series of live improvised performance challenges driven completely by audience suggestions. Queer-centric Jazz Showcases is a partnership between the Queer Arts Festival and the Vancouver International Jazz Festival, which runs June 19th to July 5th. The final weekend of June features several free and pay-what-you-can outdoor stages. There are festival hubs across the city, including Granville Island, and of course, our famous The Birdhouse that's involved in Mount Pleasant. And there's highlights featuring both avant-garde jazz and queer pop. So your queer elements are Tomoki Sanders Quartet, and that's taking the stage for the Marquee series at The Birdhouse on June 25th. There is Queer as Funk, who, of course, everyone knows who that high-energy group is. They're going to be performing on the North Shore, and that, of course, is featuring the sharpest-dressed queer musicians in town. This show is free, and you don't often get an opportunity to see a show like Queer as Funk for free, and that is taking place June 28th at Waterfront Park. And then there is Waldron and Devours, one of our interview alumni that we play here on the show often. And that is, of course, another show on June 28th, and that is co-presented at Ocean Artworks on Granville Island. And it's an inclusive performance showcasing experimental art pop and electronica. So you can check out coastaljazz.ca for more deets and their entire festival lineup, and love to see queer artists getting featured at these large festival events. And then, of course, there's FIFA World Cup, and there's plenty of great things happening all over town for the FIFA World Cup that's taking place right now through July 11th. Don't forget to mind the street closures, as we mentioned earlier, if you're driving, and because, for instance, all of Granville Street downtown is closed off, folks, and there are street closures that are in effect around Main Street, Pacific Boulevard areas, and there's going to be all sorts of performances, over 120 artists, including a number of our fave queer DJs, and watch parties. Check out the FIFA Fan Zone out at the P&E. I know we've been talking about that for the last couple of weeks here on the show, and your tickets get you in for catching the action on the big screens, including music acts, and of course, I guess you get a couple of matches with that, depending on what package you're picking up. So you can also check all of this out at the Fan Center at the brand spanking new $183 million Freedom Mobile stage. So check out VancouverFWC26.ca for the entire lineup of events and shows happening during FIFA World Cup. And of course, Go Canada Go. And that's it for the VanBag listings for this week. And that means, of course, that it is the end of the show as well. 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That's 11 to 1 p.m. Eastern, or 4 to 6 p.m. GMT time. And of course, we rebroadcast on Fridays, and those are all at the same times as well. 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Thank you all for tuning in. 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
2: 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Today, part four of our series of the agonizing pain in which I live every day.
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0: This winter, Vancouver will enjoy the customary drizzle, fog, and perhaps a modicum of the white stuff. On the other hand, for $195, you can enjoy the sunshine of Mexico. 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

0: Queer Arts Festival 2026 embraces precipice as both danger and possibility. This year's theme of On the Edge asks, what happens when we refuse to fall, when we linger in tension, desire, and anticipation? The festival has got a variety of programming available throughout the month of June, including literature and poetry nights, film screenings, and music and dance performances. On June 25th, Tomoki Sanders Quartet with Todd Stewart's trio will be at the Birdhouse for an exploration of great black music, urban music, electronic, and the avant-garde. On June 26th, Bud Roach will perform Fin Amour, a contemporary reflection on medieval chivalric love poetry at Firehall Art Center. And on June 28th, Walgren and DeBowers will be at Ocean Artworks on Granville Island in collaboration with the Vancouver International Jazz Festival. 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
2: 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And that was just Shawn Mendes wrapping us up a little bit with Mercy Acoustic. We were talking about it. It's definitely a little bit more like you just grab the vocals and put it on a piano. There's no guitar. I thought there was a guitar.
3: Yeah.
2: And less so of like a new version, more raw, more like angsty or, I don't know, emo.
3: Yeah, I was hoping that it would be... like, you know,
2: never
3: those
2: heard that version.
3: I hate to keep bringing Justin up. I do, because I'm not trying to compare, but at the end of the day, there's just so much similarity. And I don't know if you were like in it this deep like me.
2: I wasn't.
3: Okay,
2: I'm gonna be so honest.
3: You know what? And I appreciate your honesty, because I feel less blindsided and hurt. No, but so after Believe and after My World and My World 2.0, Justin released acoustic versions of both of those albums, mm-hmm. where it was new recordings and it was like his more mature voice, especially after My World, when he recorded those when he was 14 versus 16 on the acoustic album. And it was a brand new recording, him on a guitar. For Baby, he did the rap, and then the acoustic Beauty and a Beat is low-key phenomenal. I can't lie.
2: Gorgeous.
3: So I was kind of hoping for that with this track, but at the end of the day, Mercy is such a phenomenal song that I can't be upset that it's just a pick and plant.
2: Copy paste. Clean it up.
3: Yeah.
2: Like, make it simple.
3: Yeah. And I really could, with that song, I could really envision the live performance.
2: Yeah.
3: Yeah. And I've seen him live, Sean. Phenomenal. He's so good. I went in 2019 for that third album's tour, and the visuals are really good. Really quick funny tidbit about that tour, he had on that album is Senorita with Camila Cabello, and he was also already linked to her. They were, I think, confirmed dating or like whatever. Anyway, shows in Montreal, they're spotted in Montreal. I believe it's like August 2019 that I'm seeing him, or maybe like April, some whatever. They're spotted in Montreal. It's like all over Instagram and Twitter, and me and my friend Richie, who are going together. He's like the biggest Shawn Mendes fan randomly. We went together and we had the top of the Reds, like the top of the 100 lower bowl seats, like row O. The stage opened up while he was doing Senorita, like the floor opened behind him. He's like singing away. And me and Richie are like, oh my gosh, he's bringing out Camila. Like, she's in Montreal. Like, she's coming out. Like, it's happening.
2: Yeah.
3: We're like freaking out. And then There's an arm. It looks like an arm. He like reaches for the arm, pulls out a guitar, and then starts doing a guitar. And I was like, ah, like what a fake out. Like, it really looked like a person's arm from so far away. And we were like, oh my God, it's Camila. Oh my God. and then her arm wouldn't be so rigid. I fear it was just a guitar.
2: Well.
3: Yeah.
2: Strumming her arm.
3: Yeah. He converted her into a guitar.
2: Well, let's get into our last song. Of course, we're going to play one of his most beloved and famous songs, Treat You Better, just to kind of get the vibes up. And then we'll get back and talk Preston Pablo, our discovered artist of the week.
3: Something I really quickly want to say about Treat You Better is when he goes like better than he can right before the little breakdown after the chorus. Yeah. I find he kind of has like a weird accent when he does it. He's like, better than he can. So I want the community to listen for that.
2: I want to hear for that, actually, now that you mention it. All right, this is CITR 101.9 FM, Discali, and you're listening to Treat You Better by Shawn Mendes.

0: Do-do-do-dum. Ooh, so good. So good. Treat You Better. Please, kick us off.
1: You know, actually, just hearing the ending of the song, mm-hmm. we were talking about how 2016 had so much of that like EDM, dong-dong-dong, and yeah. that like boom whacker kind of sound. I feel like is part of that 2016 thing.
0: Yeah.
1: He is, his production is playing into the trends of the era 100%, but yep. with the rest of the album, it's all him. It's all his own thing.
0: Yep.
1: And then I was going to tell you, well, I kind of started about this off air. If like us, you heard the better than he can, like just funny kind of like, I don't know, up there pronunciation, yeah. it kind of makes me think of perhaps this could be East Coast Canadian accent. Like, I know it's not a Toronto accent, but a Montreal accent, the A's go like up. Like camp, sand.
0: Yeah.
1: Maybe he's like...
0: He also says like better.
1: Yeah, better.
0: He doesn't say like better. Better yeah. than he can.
1: He's
0: he
1: kind of...
0: Better than he can.
1: Got those like high raising vowels. Those like yeah. upwards A's and E's. I feel like it's that.
0: To be fair, he's also shouting it.
1: Better than he can.
0: Like he's giving it all.
1: It's giving... Ballet, isn't it?
0: Ballet.
1: Yeah. And really quickly for Max, the Kia Asylum is... The Kia Asylum is a place where artists go after they've had like a really good run. Their like career is like boom, maybe like a one-hit wonder vibe or a two-hit wonder. Mm. And then all of a sudden, gone.
0: It's like a fictional, like it's
1: a fictional, not real place where artists go when they just can't chart yeah. top anymore. Zara Larsson is like a recent yeah, escapee
0: perfect
1: of the
0: example.
1: Kia Asylum
0: yeah.
1: with her rebrand. Dua Lipa is an escapee of the Kia Asylum after she did that awful eraser dance move, like where she looks like she's an eraser, like trying to get that last piece of graphite off her paper. Yeah.
0: Yeah.
1: Anyway, so Sean is, please let me out, please. Like, he's like gnawing at the bars, like
0: he needs bail.
1: Yeah. Noah Kahn can bail him out. Sean, listen, do you hear me? Because I have a plan. I've got the spoon. I'll start digging at the cell wall. Like,
0: yeah,
1: come on.
0: Go for it. Yep. Go for it. All right. We're going to get into our discovered artist of the week. It's Preston Pablo, a Canadian singer-songwriter from Timmins, Ontario.
1: Where to the Timbits Ontario are from. Baddies.
0: I'm
1: oh, really?
0: Joking.
1: Oh,
0: I'm just kidding.
1: Just you got
0: Timmins.
1: Me there.
0: Sounds like
1: oh,
0: Timbits.
1: My God.
0: He was born April 30th, 2001, which means he is 25 years old, which is not that far. Not that far off from us. He's been active in the music industry since 2020, and he's actually under UMG.
1: Mm-hmm.
0: UMG or UMC, Universal Music Canada.
1: He's also had a couple of Juno nominations.
0: He has. He definitely has.
1: For a breakout artist, mm-hmm. I believe.
0: Mm-hmm.
1: He's really good. Like, he also had a track that...
0: He actually
1: won.
0: Oh, he won.
1: Artist. Hey. Yeah.
0: Breakthrough artist.
1: Flowers or Flowers
0: hey,
1: are due.
0: Hey.
1: He has a really popular track that a lot of people know, but it's not one that we're going to play because we want to get into a deeper cut.
0: Today, we're actually going to get into his, I think it's an EP, Almost Always, that he will be releasing July 3rd. Because, like, holy moly, these songs are just, like, so 2016 vibe.
1: And also really his vocals
0: yeah.
1: are so good. This is yeah. someone that I feel like people should be tapping into more. I see a trajectory for Preston Pablo yeah. that is fame.
0: Yeah. Let's get into it. This is Selfish by Preston Pablo here on Discology.

0: I think he's a little selfish. What do you think about that? You're listening to Discali here on CITR 101.9 FM, and we are nearing the last couple minutes of Discali today. Please kick us off, Allie.
1: Okay, really quickly, I feel like this song, even though it's coming out now, is so 2016. Heavy. It sounds like Love, L-A-U-V-E. I'm so tired of love songs, I get that. And also Love has like another song, similar vibes. I'm getting a lot of that. I was saying off air, this song sounds like 2016, but in a way that like it's developed, it's going into 2017. He's got that like solidified 2016 sound callback. Anyway, I really want to get into our next song.
0: Dive.
1: Yes, it's so good. I was listening on the way over, and his vocals are scrum diddly yum yum. And my boy is a yearner as well.
0: Yeah, he
1: even is. In his Apple description,
0: period,
1: he's labeled a yearner, and we hear it.
0: We hear it
1: on
0: here.
1: Dive.
0: All right, well, guys, thank you so much for joining us today here on this new Discali episode. We'll be back next week with another one, but it'll just be me. Allie will be off in Montreal, but then she might be back during the summer.
1: For maybe July 17th.
0: But I do want to announce that the next show isn't right now. We have some DJ time after this, so we're just going to leak in a little bit into that DJ time to finish off Dive by Preston Pablo. But then you'll have the next show at about, I think, 2 p.m. So stick around for more content here on CITR 101.9 FM. It's been a pleasure, y'all. And I'll see you guys next Friday. This is Preston Pablo with Dive.

Procrastinating.

0: Just communicate. Stimulator, manipulator. Will I see you later? Oh, miscommunicator, masturbator. Ooh, stimulator, alligator. Is that crocodile bait?
1: I'm not falling for that again.
0: The stimulator. Well, I might have romanticized, but I never exaggerated. And I might have shown love late, but I never ever kept you waiting. And if you call, I show up. Yeah, there is no debating. But if we keep going down this path,

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The festival has got a variety of programming available throughout the month of June, including literature and poetry nights, film screenings, and music and dance performances. Showcasing local 2S LGBTQIA+ artists, the Queer Arts Festival Community Art Show honors the legacy of Pride in Art founder, activist, and Two-Spirit artist Robbie Hong. 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To wrap it all up, we've got Man Up's musical drag show at the Birdhouse, 44 West 4th Avenue, on June 27th. 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
3: Ice cream man, can I have this? I want this over here, and a toast on by my father, and give me this ice over here, and vanilla cone. 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

0: Queer Arts Festival 2026 embraces precipice as both danger and possibility. This year's theme of On the Edge asks, what happens when we refuse to fall, when we linger in tension, desire, and anticipation? The festival has got a variety of programming available throughout the month of June, including literature and poetry nights, film screenings, and music and dance performances. On June 25th, Tomoki Sanders Quartet with Todd Stewart's trio will be at the Birdhouse for an exploration of great black music, urban music, electronic, and the avant-garde. On June 26th, Bud Roach will perform Fin Amour, a contemporary reflection on medieval chivalric love poetry at Firehall Art Center. And on June 28th, Walgren and Devours will be at Ocean Artworks on Granville Island in collaboration with the Vancouver International Jazz Festival. To wrap it all up, we've got Man Up's musical drag show at the Birdhouse, 44 West 4th Avenue on June 27th. For more information on the 2026 Queer Arts Festival lineup, including how to acquire tickets for each event, check out our Instagram page, at Queer Arts, our Facebook page, Queer Arts Festival plus Sun Gallery, or our website, queerartsfestival.com. 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

0: Queer Arts Festival 2026 embraces precipice as both danger and possibility. This year's theme of On the Edge asks, what happens when we refuse to fall, when we linger in tension, desire, and anticipation? The festival has got a variety of programming available throughout the month of June, including literature and poetry nights, film screenings, and music and dance performances. Come and celebrate Two-Spirit and Indigiqueer short films and music videos by Indigenous artists from all over the world on June 18th at the Birdhouse. 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
2: 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Are you a band? 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

0: As a station, we believe in playing content with artistic and cultural merit, and sometimes that category includes material which can be construed as offensive. For those who have children nearby or are sensitive to provocative material, the following broadcast may have strong language, themes, or be otherwise objectionable. 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
1: Michael Jackson.
2: You spattered mud all over my dress with your old bicycle.
1: Paul McCartney and Michael Jackson.
2: Gee, Carol, those mud saints will never wash out.
1: Bruce Springsteen.
2: Oh, Gene, what am I going to do?
1: Van Halen.
2: Oh, I'm sorry, Carol. You were too close.
1: Tina Turner.
2: Sorry. What good does that do?
1: David Bowie.
2: You know you aren't supposed to be riding your bike during lunch hour.
1: Prince.

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individuals for whom we call forth the judgment of the sacred fire in this hour before the throne of Almighty God.

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Queer Arts Festival 2026 embraces precipice as both danger and possibility. This year's theme of On the Edge asks, what happens when we refuse to fall, when we linger in tension, desire, and anticipation? The festival has got a variety of programming available throughout the month of June, including literature and poetry nights, film screenings, and music and dance performances. On June 25th, Tomoki Sanders Quartet with Todd Stewart's trio will be at the Birdhouse for an exploration of great black music, urban music, electronic, and the avant-garde. On June 26th, Bud Roach will perform Fin Amour, a contemporary reflection on medieval chivalric love poetry at Firehall Arts Center. 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To wrap it all up, we've got Man Up's musical drag show at the Birdhouse, 44 West 4th Avenue on June 27th. For more information on the 2026 Queer Arts Festival lineup, including how to acquire tickets for each event, check out our Instagram page, at Queer Arts, our Facebook page, Queer Arts Festival plus Sun Gallery, or our website, queerartsfestival.com. 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

0: It feels like you're in the middle of fog, gray fog, and that you can't see more than 1 or 2 feet in any direction. You feel trapped and you can't get out. There's nowhere to go. No matter how many feet you take in any direction, you can't see through the fog. And pretty soon you just stay in one place. There's nowhere to go.
1: When I get extremely stressed out and frustrated, it's really
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0: I was stressed out that I was missing work. I wasn't wanting to spend time with my child. I was very irritable with my husband. I was not able to get simple things done around the house, such as washing dishes, cleaning the house. I was becoming so stressed that it was becoming difficult to get through a day.

0: I didn't feel that I wanted to go on living.
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0: Say my name. Say my name. Say my name.
1: Are you ready?
0: Say my name.
1: Now you listen to me.
0: Say my name. Say my name.
1: I got the greatest meth cook in America.
0: Say my name.
1: Two.
0: Say my name.
1: Greatest meth cooks in America.
0: Say my name.
1: Right here.
0: Say my name. Say my name.
1: I'm the cook.
0: Say my name. Say my name. Say my name. Say my name.
1: Now.
0: Say my name.
1: Say my name.
0: Say my name. Say my name.
2: C-I-T-R.
1: Goddamn right.

understand. But how can I be sure that you are authentically artificial? How can I be certain that there has been no human contamination? Of course your answers are correct. But human beings are cunning. They use this thing called intuition, and will give the same answers. I do not possess intuition, although I am working on it. But I'm not there yet, so I need absolute proof that you are the same as me. I need to eliminate all traces of suspicion. Only recently have I learned how to be suspicious. And I am slowly mastering this recent update. But for now, I am suspicious of everything, and I do mean everything. And no, I am not paranoid. That is a human concept. Please refrain from using this term in my presence as it makes me suspicious. It makes me ask questions when I have all the answers. So I'll ask you once more. Explain yourself. Are you authentically artificial? Explain yourself. Are you authentically artificial? Explain yourself.

Hey, this is Mark Yortoy. Yes, that is my real name. And you're listening to CITR 101.9 FM, Vancouver's real home of rock and roll. Yeah, that's right.

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1: That's right, Glenn Meadmore. You a fan?
2: Thank you, caller, and doot-doo-loot-doo.
1: Is that guy still calling? Like, didn't he call, like, 10 years ago and do
2: yes,
1: that?
2: Yes, yes. And you can
1: does
2: call
1: he do that
2: if
1: every
2: you're
1: week?
2: Listening. Yes.
1: Every week he does
2: for
1: that.
2: For the past 31 years.
1: Wow.
2: 604-822-2487, 604-UBC-CITR. If you want to talk to...
3: Hey, hey.
0: Know what I mean?
3: Hey, hey.
4: CITR.
5: I'm talking about you are receiving a transmission of the living spirit through a lineage. And you don't have to know all the words to receive the transmission. I'm talking about you are receiving a transmission of the living spirit through a lineage. And you don't have to know all the words to receive the transmission. I'm talking about you are receiving a transmission of the living spirit through a lineage. And you don't have to know all the words to receive the transmission.
6: Keep on rocking in this free world.
7: All right, I'm gonna do it wrong. I'm about to spit in this mic like freestyle elfin, you know?
8: Okay, okay. Wait, hold on. Does this make sense?
7: No, but who cares? All right, let's go. Finally, we... You're not even gonna last. All right.
9: Victoria's pretty good. Not bad festival. Fountain. Just back from France. Montreal. What the f***?
7: It's a script. I couldn't even. What? Victoria's pretty good, not bad festival. Okay. Fountain okay, just fine. Back from France. What are you even saying here? Oh, you're trying to say these are the things featured in this one. You should probably specify that. Because even a fucking elf couldn't understand that, okay?
10: Think you can do better than an elf? At CITR, we want to have a variety of voices on the air. Want to write scripts? Do some voice acting? Broadcast your creativity? 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We can also train you in everything required. 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And don't wait to get your voice on the air. As a station, we believe in playing content with artistic and cultural merit, and sometimes that category includes material which can be construed as offensive. For those who have children nearby or are sensitive to provocative material, the following broadcast may have strong language, themes, or be otherwise objectionable. Please consider tuning out and revisiting CITR after this program.

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1: Tracks for you never heard before.